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This is the time, inshallah, when the gates of Hajat are opened. After mentioning these attributes of Allah subhanahu wa ta'ala, Asma'ullah al-Husna, Sifatuhu al-Uliya, Dhikruhu al-Jali, al-Azim, inshallah, the du'as are accepted. Many mu'mineen ask us for Hajat. Some who are ill, some who are in the hospitals, some who are experiencing some difficult illnesses. May Allah give them a quick and complete recoveries, inshallah. Some who have Hajat, some who are experiencing some challenges, some court cases, some difficulties. We have Muslims all over the world who are in desperation and in need of our dua. Those who are poor, may Allah, inshallah, grant them of His wealth. And we all have hajat, all of us. Our biggest haja is may Allah subhanahu wa ta'ala accept our a'mal, keep us on the wilaya of Amirul Mu'mineen alayhi salam, and never separate between us and Ahlul Bayti alayhim salam, in dunya, in the qabr, and in the akhirah. And may Allah grant us their shafa'a in dunya soon, their ziyara in dunya soon, and their shafa'a in dunya, in the qabr, and in the akhirah. And we pray to Allah to make us and our children until the day of judgment among the sincere Shia of Ali ibn Abi Talib, salawatullahi wa salamuhu alayhi, and the sincere khuddam, servants of Imam al-Husayn alayhi salam, and to grant us their ziyara in dunya soon, and their shafa'a in dunya, in the qabr, and in the akhirah, and to resurrect us with them, inshallah, on the day of judgment, and to keep us among their ranks in Jannah, inshallah. Everyone together.

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0: You are the one who was relied upon in times of both severity and prosperity. O God, bless Muhammad and members of his family who are the rightful leaders. You have made it obligatory for us to obey them. And through this obedience, you have made their true status known to us. So please, give us relief for their sake. A swift and prompt relief within the blink of an eye, or even quicker than that.
1: Ya Muhammad,
0: O Muhammad, O Ali, O Ali.

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When I traveled to Iraq in 1957, I strove to communicate only in the Arabic language, but I sometimes faced difficulty in differentiating between formal and colloquial Arabic. Due to the fact that many people in the holy cities of Iraq spoke fluent Persian, I made a special effort during my brief stay in the country to linger in areas where people only spoke Arabic. This is why I frequently traveled from Qadhimiyah to Baghdad to gain the opportunity of conversing in an exclusive Arabic-speaking environment. I was strolling along the banks of the Tigris one day when I noticed a coffee house off the road. The interior was not crowded and only a few customers were scattered around the room. I sat down and ordered tea and proceeded to open a newspaper waiting for my order to arrive. I noticed that the waiter was staring at me with a puzzled expression on his face while he poured tea and exchanged a word with his companion. After I drank my tea and was about to pay the bill, I noticed a painting hanging on the wall depicting a Christian theme. I realized that the shop owner was Christian and understood the cause of the waiter's bafflement, unaccustomed as he was to seeing a Shia cleric sitting in his coffee house.

اللهم لعن أول ظالم ظلم حق محمد وآل محمد.

0: In the name of Allah, the All-Beneficent, the All-Merciful.
1: Alhamdulillahi Rabbil Alameen.
0: All praise belongs to Allah, Lord of all the worlds.
1: Ar-Rahman Ar-Rahim.
0: The All-Beneficent, the All-Merciful. 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

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Once again, alhamdulillah, Allah has blessed us with this opportunity to gather on this auspicious Thursday night. But it's not only a Thursday night, it is one of the nights in the last 10 nights or in the first 10 nights of the month of Dhul-Hijjah. وَوَعَدْنَا مُوسَى ثَلَاثِينَ لَيْلَةً وَأَتْمَمْنَاهَا بِعَشْرٍ The 10 extra nights that were added to elevate Nabi Musa to a higher level. So these are the 10 nights. So the month of Dhul-Qa'dah and the extra 10 nights of Dhul-Hijjah. And it's also the night of Arafah. So some have already been in Arafah. The people, the Hujjaj in Saudi were in Arafah today. We'll be having the day of Arafah tomorrow, inshallah. So it's again an auspicious night, a night of dua,

So we pray for each other, inshallah. So the topic for tonight was an ideal Hajj and its intended effects. So obviously, by discussing Hajj, we can't go for Hajj this year. But the purpose I thought of discussing Hajj at this time, when people are in Hajj, is the season of Hajj, it is to inspire us to make a niyyah from now itself, for those of us who haven't gone and for those of us who have already gone. It's a time for us to understand the significance of this place and make a niyyah from now that inshallah come next year we will make an effort to be on the plains of Arafah, inshallah. So Hajj comes third in Furu'ad-Deen. So there's Salah, there's Sawm, and then there's Hajj. So Salah is at a specific time in a day, five times a day, throughout our lives. When it comes to Sawm, the wajib fasting, it's in the fixed days in a year, a specific time in the holy month of Ramadan whereby we have to fast. But what is unique about Hajj is it is a specific time, but it's also a specific place. So Salah and Sawm can be practiced wherever you are in the world. But when it comes to Hajj, so there's a specific time and a specific place. You can't do a Hajj sitting at home. You have to be in the land of Arabia, on the plains of Arafah, on the plains of Mina, Muzdalifah, Masjidul Haram, for Hajj to be accepted. So this is what is unique about Hajj. So in Surah Hajj, verse number 27, أعوذ بالله من الشيطان الرجيم وأذن في الناس بالحج. أذن, أذان, call out. وأذن في الناس بالحج يأتوك رجالا وعلى كل ضامر يأتين من كل فج عميق. And proclaim Hajj to all the people. So Hajj at this time is not for only, it's not only for mu'mineen or muslimin. The adhan is made for everybody. And we'll come to the details of this verse. They will come to you on foot and on lean camels. There's a significance to this also. Coming from distant places. So if it looks like it is ingrained within the human nature, it's the fitrah, that come the time of Dhul Hijjah, if a person has understood the significance of Hajj and the significance of these lands, and if it's explained properly to humanity, so when the call is made, it is natural that everybody will answer this call, be it a Muslim or be it a non-Muslim, because of the effects. So this is what we want to discuss. لِيَشْهَدُوا مَنَافِعَ لَهُمْ, that they may witness the benefits for them, not only the mu'mineen, not only the muslimin, but the rest of humanity. So for those of us who go, for those of us who intend to go, or for those who are already there, we will only be able to benefit manafi'a lahum. We'll only be able to benefit if we understand the significance, if we know what you're doing, if we have the right mindset when you go for Hajj. It's not like a holiday. Nobody would go there for a holiday. And that's the time Shaitan works extra time. And this has happened with me. You're doing tawaf and suddenly Shaitan comes to you and tells you, what are you doing? Oh civilized man, you have progressed so much. You have technologically progressed. What are you doing? You're going around a black building.

a square building which doesn't have windows, no architecture, just square. And you're wearing two pieces of cloth. What are you doing? Your clothing had advanced so much. You've taken it off, you're wearing two pieces of cloth. And you're so vulnerable, it could fall off any time. And then, as if it's not enough, you're going to run between two mountains. The mountains, you can hardly see the mountains now. And then from there, you go all the way to Arafah, just a desert. Spend half a day there, and then you go to an open ground to pick up pebbles. The last time you picked up pebbles was when you were a kid. It was a childhood play, picking up pebbles. So you pick up pebbles in Muzdalifah, and then you proceed to Mina, and you go and throw those pebbles on a pillar. And then you go and slaughter a sheep and you shave your head. Like, what are you doing? Shaitan comes and questions you. And it's a question that arises in every Haji's mind. And as if it's not enough, there are 3 million people doing the same thing. So when you look around, everybody is doing the same thing. So the mindset has got to be correct when a person goes for Hajj. It's not only those who have gone for Hajj. So this amal that we do in the first 10 nights of Dhul Hijjah, which is recommended between Maghrib and Isha, the two rakat salah that we recite, and the verse وَوَعَدْنَا مُوسَى ثَلَاثِينَ لَيْلًا, you get the thawab of Hajj. So it looks like it's not only the people who have gone for Hajj, but the people who haven't been able to go, they can also benefit if they understand the message of Hajj. So you've paid $7,000 to go for Hajj, but if your mindset is not right, then لِيَشْهَدُوا مَنَافِعَ لَهُمْ. Allah says, when you go there, you see the manafi', the benefits. You've paid so much money, but if your mindset is wrong, you come back and it's a wasted trip. So preparation and understanding what we do at Hajj is vital. So I want to repeat, the reason I'm mentioning this is for us to awaken our fitrah, because the call is made towards the fitrah. So if there's an awakening of our fitrah towards the benefit of Hajj, we can make a niyyah right tonight and pray tomorrow on the day of Arafat that Allah bless us with the Hajj next year, inshallah. So I want to quote from works of two prominent scholars. One is Marhum Ayatullah Al-Hajj, a Sheikh Hussein Mazahiri. It's a small booklet translated by Salim Bhimji. It's there on alislam.org. The name of the book is The Secrets of Hajj. It's a small booklet. And beautiful read, a haji going there or a person who's trying to awaken his fitrah towards the benefit of Hajj should read this book. So he calls this a spiritual excursion. Just like when we go for holidays, we have excursions. He calls this a spiritual excursion. So he says there are three stages of Hajj. One is siru min al khalqi ila al-haq. The first stage is the journey of a khalq, of a creation, towards the truth. The second is siru min al-haq ila al-haq, the journey from haq to haq. And the last stage is siru min al-haq ila al-khalq. Now you have to journey back from haq to khalq. So the three stages of Hajj. The first stage is when a person now intends to do the ziyarah of Allah subhanahu wa ta'ala. He's going towards the truth. So this is preparation now of a Hajj before he goes. So there's a hadith

mautu kabla an tamut. Die before you die. In preparation for death, you are told, make preparation for death. On a normal day, because we are so preoccupied with things around us, we tend to forget death. Hajj is a time whereby a haji can literally prepare for death. So he writes his will, he does a muhasaba. What has he done in his life? How many people has he hurt around him? His neighbors, his friends, his relatives, his parents. What are his faults in business? What are his debts? He tries to cover up everything. He goes to meet each and every person. That, Baba, I'm going on a journey. And Ayatollah Mazahiri says, you prepare yourself as if you're not going to come back. So it's an opportunity to prepare for death. You can imagine the liberation that you get after this. The reason we are scared of death is because we're not prepared. So this is an opportunity that is given to us to prepare for death. So forgiveness, you finish your debts. There's a story of Ayatollah Hassan Zadeh Amuli, marhum, a mystic in Qum, a giant. So this I heard it from one of the scholars. One of the people was going for Hajj. So he goes to Ayatollah Hassan Zadeh Amuli and tells him that, please give me advice. I'm going for Hajj. Give me an advice that will be beneficial to me. So Ayatollah Hassan Zadeh in Farsi tells him, get lost. He tells him, get lost. And this person is stunned. He's going to ask for advice. And Ayatollah tells him, get lost. So Vichara, he turns around and he leaves. And then he goes to another scholar. And he tells him, I went to Ayatollah Hassan Zadeh to seek advice. And this is what he told me, to get lost. So this scholar goes to Ayatollah Hassan Zadeh and says, a person had come to you just now. And he had asked you for advice for Hajj. And why did you insult him? Why did you tell him to get lost? He said, no, I did not mean for him to get lost in front of me. I told him, just forget your past and get lost in Hajj. Just get lost. This was Ayatollah Hassan Zadeh's one sentence. A time to change your lives, you know. Just get lost. Go for Hajj and get lost in the love of Allah subhanahu wa ta'ala. Sheikh Sakaleshwar, may Allah bless him. He's been here, he's been on this table. He had come to lecture in Dar es Salaam. So on his own website, there's some lectures, series of lectures that he gives on Hajj, or that he's given in the past. And he's also, I think, going for Hajj. He goes with a group. So he says, this verse that we just recited, وَأَذِّنْ فِي النَّاسِ بِالْحَجِّ يَأْتُوكَ رِجَالًا وَعَلَى كُلِّ ضَامِرٍ يَأْتِينَ مِنْ كُلِّ فَجٍّ عَمِيقٍ. So it has an outer meaning, and it has an inner meaning. So outer meaning is understood. You call out to human beings, to the rest of mankind, come for Hajj. They will come on foot, or they'll come on lean camels. And they'll come from distant places. Now if you try to apply this verse in our lives just now, who goes on Hajj? Who goes for Hajj on foot? I've seen Hujjaj on bicycles. There was a Haji from China. He rode on his bicycle. He came all the way down for Hajj. And who goes on camels these days? So does it mean that this verse is not applicable today? He says no. He says, وَأَذِّن فِي النَّاسِ. Adhin is, there's an outer adhan. But he says here it means the inner adhan. You call out to your soul, the inner call. Every human being, so the call is to the inner self, the fitra. وَأَذِّن فِي النَّاسِ بِالْحَجِّ. Tell them about Hajj. يَأْتُوكَ رِجَالًا. And they'll come on foot and they'll come on lean camels. So he says these are two groups of Hajjis.

There are some who will come on foot, and there are some who will come on lean camels. He says the ones who come on foot are the ones who have really prepared themselves. They are the ones who have come to get lost. They have shed all the ego that they had. They have left themselves back home, and they've come with a minimum for the ziyarah of Allah. They've come on foot, no extra baggage. And there are some who will come on lean camels. So not fat camels, but lean camels. Lean camels means they're thinned down, they're weak. He says these are the people who did not prepare enough for Hajj. They're also going to benefit, but they did not prepare enough. So they've come with a little bit of their animal instincts with them. They've come with a little bit of ego. So camel stands for the animal instincts that they've come with. So this is the second category of Hujjaj. So Ayatollah Mazahir says, in summary, at this stage, one's intention must be sincere, ikhlas. So when you're going towards Haq now, your intention should be ikhlas. Don't do it to show off. Don't do it to be called a haji. Don't do it just to finish a wajibat in life. There must not be anything of the worldly pleasure. So don't let this intention or this person who's come on foot or on a lean camel to go there and indulge himself in worldly pleasures. If you see the state of Makkah just now and Medina, when things are being introduced purposely to bring about this animal instinct, the awakening of this animal instinct. It does not belong there. I've seen Hajis celebrating, oh, there's KFC here, there's halal KFC here. Or you see the big shopping malls right next to the haram. This is awakening of the animal instinct. You've left it behind. Don't indulge yourself in anything that will awaken it again. In fact, not even the pleasures of the next life should be in his sight. Don't even do it for Jannah, he says. Don't even do it for Jannah. Just as the Quran mentions, the best color is the color of Allah. Sibghat Allahi wa man ahsanu min Allahi sibgha. He says, receive the color of Allah. This is the purpose in our lives. The Asmaul Husna, we want to become godly. So don't do it for this world. Don't do it for the pleasures of this akhirah. But just do it to become godly, to attain the qualities of Allah, the color of Allah, and who is better than Allah in coloring. So you go to Allah, and it's Allah is the one who is going to color you with his qualities. So this should be the purpose of Hajj. This is the first stage. Second stage, siru min al-haqqi ila al-haqq. Now that you have reached in this holy place, so from one stage to the other, you are getting closer and closer to Allah. Al-haqqu ila al-haqq. From truth to a greater truth. Things should be opening up. It should not be a ritual. It should not only be fiqh. But the haji has got to understand. So when you reach the miqat, so I won't go into details. Ihram. The hadith of Shibli is very clear. There's another hadith from the sixth holy imam, which is always mentioned when Hujjaj are going, the secrets of Hajj. And Ayatollah Mazahir mentions this. So the secret of Ihram, Talbiyyah, Tawaf, the two rakat salah, the Sa'i, and then the plains of Arafah, when it's a chance for the Hajji to know Allah better, Arafah, to increase his ma'rifah of Allah. Then Muzdalifah, Mina, hitting the shaitan, hitting his nafs, and then slaughtering of the animal, standing up against his desires, his pleasures in life, he's slaughtering that, shaving the head, tawaful hajj and tawaful nisa. So there's a deep association of hajj with marriage. There's a big association. So he quotes Nabi Yusuf from the Holy Quran. Nabi Yusuf says, if it wasn't for the blessing of Allah,

I would not have been able to stop myself. So when it was with, when he was in a room with Zulaikha, so this is what he mentions. He says, if it wasn't for the blessing of Allah, even I would have slipped. So Ayatullah says, the Tawaful Nisa, the purpose of Tawaful Nisa is this, that you indulge or you go back to your spouse, but with Allah's blessing. So there's a deep association of Tawaful Nisa with Hajj. Sorry, with Tawaful Nisa with marriage. So the person, so in summary, he says, although you have the outward actions that need to be performed, but the deeper meanings have got to be understood. So this is a summary of the second stage. They improve your akhlaq, your etiquette. It keeps you away from kufr. These are acts which train the person performing the hajj how to build oneself and aid one in traveling from darkness, negative attributes, and the darkness of the nafs al-amara, from those of one's vain and lower desires, and the darkness of sadness, anger, anxiety of the heart, into an ocean of pure light, into nur. Dhulumati ila nur. So this is the second stage. Then the third stage, siru min al-haqqi ila al-khalq. Now that you've completed your hajj, so you made an intention to go for hajj, you have performed the hajj the way it was supposed to be done, it in an ideal hajj, with the right mindset, with the right funds, with halal rizq. If you've done this, you are an enlightened soul now. So he says, then you qualify for the third stage now. Siru min al-haqq ila al-khalq. Now you're going back to your hometown. So amongst the actions of Hajj, he says tawassul is one of them. It is compulsory to go to Medina. Though it's mustahab, but he says one should go to Medina, because all this that you've attained without tawassul, it's nothing. So you have to go back to Ahlul Bayt, take their blessings, take their assistance to take you to a higher level. So the ziyarah in Medina, either before Hajj or after Hajj, is equally important after the Hajj. So the third stage, now you're going back to your hometown. You are an enlightened soul. Sayyidullah Mazahiri says this is the hardest stage. So the Hajj was not difficult. Making an intention for Hajj, it may have been difficult, but not as difficult as this third stage. He says third stage is now you're going back to your hometown. You have guided yourself. Now your duty is to guide others. You become a role model. You become a source of light that everybody gets attracted to. So establishing prayer, once you come back from Hajj, he says a person who comes back from Hajj and he does not establish prayer, doesn't say who does not pray, a Hajji who does not establish prayer. So it looks like a Hajji when he comes back, he should be the one establishing prayer. Establishing means pray on time, pray in jama'ah, encourage other people to pray, pray with concentration. He says khums, the payment of dues, khums or zakat. Ladies, he says, a lady who's gone for hajj, when she comes back, her hijab has got to go to another level. She can't come back and compromise on her hijab. If that happens, that means the hajj was useless. Because now she's a role model, she's guiding others towards haqq. This is the hardest stage. So he says, the Prophet's hair did not turn white because of his own jihad, because of the jihad on himself. No, he says, Prophet in the effort of correcting others around him, in guiding others towards the truth, that is what turned his hair white. So even for the Prophets, the hardest battle was to guide others. So he says this last stage of Hajj is the

The hardest, if a person understands it. And he says something very scary, Ayatollah Mazahir. He says that the accountability of a Hajji is different from that of a common man. So before you became a Hajji, the way Allah accounted for your deeds will now be different after you become a Hajji. You know, when you become a Hajji, there's a lot more expected from you. So he gives an example of Nabi Adam and Nabi Yusuf. He says Nabi Adam was a prophet. He did not commit a sin. It was tarki awla. Yet, he was relegated from his status. He was punished for it. Similarly with Nabi Yusuf, when he was in prison, it was not a sin. He sought assistance from other than Allah. He tells his fellow prisoner that when you go to the king, mention me. He says this was not a sin, but Nabi Yusuf sought help from other than Allah, and because of this he had to spend 10 years extra in prison. So he says when you become a Hajji, your level now is closer to a prophet. So the way you're going to be judged now is going to be different from before Hajj. So you're more accountable and you're more liable to be punished after coming from Hajj. So this is a big responsibility on one's head. So this was from Ayatollah Mazahiri. Now I want to share with you the view of Hajj from Ayatollah Khamenei. May Allah bless him, may he prolong his life, and may he protect him, inshallah. Ayatollah Khamenei, every year when the Hajjis are going for Hajj, he has a briefing with them. And you have the speeches. If you go to his website, you will find them. So this year was a very interesting one. Just before they went for Hajj, or the organizers of the Hajj went to meet him, and he gave a speech. So the summary of that speech, and now it gives you, so Ayatollah Mazahiri is a mystic. He's an Irfani, so this is an Irfani outlook. Ayatollah Khamenei applies it to our present day life, as to how is Hajj applicable now. He says Hajj is nothing but 100% political. It's a gathering of people. And mind you, it's not a gathering of elite. So the G20 and the G7 and the ASEAN summit and the BRICS summit, this is where the leaders go. And the policy makers go there. He says in Hajj, it's 3 million common people who've come for Hajj. The common man, if you want to put your pulse on what is happening in the countries, in the Muslim countries, the true pulse, go for Hajj. This is the purpose of Hajj. When you sit shoulder to shoulder with a Hajji from Burkina Faso, or a Hajji from Lebanon, or a Hajji from Egypt, or a Hajji from China, make use of this opportunity and ask him, what is happening in your country? So you get a true sense of the pulse of that country. The leaders might be saying something else, but what's happening on the ground is what is felt in Hajj. That's the purpose of Hajj. It's 100% political. So he gives this verse as a reference. He says, جَعَلَ اللَّهُ الْكَعْبَةَ الْبَيْتَ الْحَرَامِ قِيَامًا لِلنَّاسِ. Allah has made the Kaaba, the sacred house, a means of qiyam, a means of stability for mankind. When you look at the political situation around the world, absolute chaos. Whom do you align yourself with at this time? The West, the East, which alliance do you go to? Ayatollah Khamenei says, at this point in time, go to the Kaaba. Go for Hajj. Allah has made that part a sense of stability. This is what will give you a sense of stability in life. Meaning, associate yourself with Allah. Understand Tawheed. Align yourself with Allah's principles. That's where you get stability.

So then he gives an explanation. He says, ihram is a sign of equality. In this world, there is nobody better than the other. The global north and the global south, and the west and the east, and the developed and the underdeveloped, and the first world and the third world countries. These are all man-made classifications. The 1% and the 99%. He says, when you come for Hajj, the moment you put on your ihram, all the class systems are demolished. You are all one, and this is what the world needs. And you are becoming humble in front of Allah, the richest of the richest and the poor of the poorest. The poorest of the poorest will wear the same clothing, the same two pieces of cloth. The tawaf around the Kaaba, Ayatollah Khamenei says, it is bringing tawheed in all aspects of your life, with Allah as the center. So tawheed in your personal life, in your family life, in your business, in the economy of the nation, in the political arena, it should all be governed by tawheed. This is what you should be thinking about when you're doing tawaf. Sa'i, he says, moving between Safa and Marwa. He says, these are two mountains of difficulty. Not a small difficulty, a mountain of difficulty. But you have to move between them. This path is not easy. You're moving between fear and hope. Then he says, moving to Arafat, Muzdalifah and Mina. So not, you don't have to stagnate in Makkah. You have to keep moving. You need to progress. Al-haqqu ila al-haqq. From one truth to the other. You need to ascend in all fields of your life, be it spiritual, be it technological, be it your military, be it your economy. You need to move on. Humanity has got to be in a state of motion all the time, from one state to a higher state. Go to Arafah, go to Muzdalifah, go to Mina. He says, keep moving. And then he says, when you come to slaughter the animal, you should tell yourself that in this path, I will have to sacrifice my children. I'll have to sacrifice myself if needed. I might have to sacrifice my children. I may have to sacrifice my relatives. And this is what we see happening in Gaza just now. We see it happening in Yemen. We see it happening in Lebanon. This path is not easy. Sacrifices will have to be given. So when a Haji is sacrificing, or a common man when he's doing his Qurbani here in town, the prices of goats or sheep has gone up from 80,000 to 150,000, double the price now in town. Yet if a person goes ahead and offers his sacrifice, that no, sacrifices have to be given. Double the price, triple the price, sacrifices will be given. It's a chance for us to relate this in our minds. Then he says, Jamarat. Thank you. Jamarat, he says, pick up your stones, pick up your weapons, and identify the shaitan of the time. And pelt him with stones. There was a video that was released in the last 2 days. A haji picking up a stone, and the moment he throws it, it becomes a missile. It becomes a ballistic missile. So you upgrade yourself first in Hajj, and then you identify the enemy outside and pelt him. Stand up against the enemy. And of course, the ziyar of Medina. Nothing is possible without the wasl. Nothing is possible without the wasila of Ahlul Bayt, without being associated with Ahlul Bayt. So this is the secret that the Zaydis are using, that the Hezbollah are using, that the Iranians are using. And it's something that needs to be kept in mind. So if you follow Hajj like this, as we said, an ideal Hajj, based on these, the teaching of these two scholars, the mystic and the political,

0: If you do a Hajj like this, you have the potential to become a true Haji. No. You have a potential to become a Haji Qasim Sulaimani. The title that he was given, and he used it to the end, Haji Qasim Sulaimani, Haji Imad Mughniya. Where do you think they got the strength from? Where did they get this insight from? It is Hajj and Ahlul Bayt. So it gives us the potential to ascend. So Hajj, Umrah, Ziyarah should not be neglected. These are the ones that really fuel us. It has a potential to take us to heights that we've never imagined. So if you understand the potential of this place, and if we see examples around us, people who have ascended because of Hajj, then we'll understand the schemes of the kuffar of our times. The Lawrence of Arabia, going all the way to Saudi and winning over the Arabs, or the Ottomans being kicked out of Makkah and Medina, and the Ahl Saud being given these holy places as Khadimul Haramain, and the introduction of Wahhabism to these lands. It looks like the non-believers have understood the potential of this place more than we have. And they've worked on it for over 100 years. And now they're treating Saudi Arabia, the Arabia, Allah's lands that now belongs to the Ahl Saudi, Saudi Arabia, they're treating it as a big shark for the Abraham Accords. Now you can imagine if Saudi Arabia does join the Abraham Accords. The very spirit of Hajj is killed. You are throwing stones against the shaitan, but you are with the shaitan. And now you'll understand the investments that are being made in Saudi Arabia, in the music industry, in the leisure industry, sports, football,
1: gambling,
0: alcohol,
1: womanizing.
0: Yes. All this, they have understood the potential of this place. So now people, rather than looking at these lands as a place where one person can uplift himself spiritually, he can ascend in the eyes of Allah, he can become godly. The moment this word is mentioned, or these lands are mentioned, his mind will be associated with football, with womanizing, with alcohol.
1: This is Zionism.
0: And this is not good. So once we understand the potential of this place, this is a night whereby we can make a niyyah that we may have neglected this place, but it's our duty, regardless of whatever is happening. Even the raising of the costs of Hajj. The first time I went for Hajj, it was $1,000, $1,500. Now it's $7,000, $10,000, $15,000. It is made expensive, it's man-made. They're supposed to host the Hujjaj, but making it so difficult, it's only the elite who can go for Hajj now. So we need to make it easy, but we need to make a niyyah. And when you go for Hajj, make an intention of becoming better people. We go towards Allah. We raise our status in front of Allah from one stage to the other, and we come back and we propagate this message of Hajj to the rest of humanity. It is so closely associated with the fitrah of human beings that if this message of Hajj is explained to the rest of humanity, there's nobody who will refuse it. It's the killing of the ego, which is a source of all problems in the world just now. If we say that this is a journey that a person goes to kill his ego, in practical terms, it's not only theory. He will be made to do this, it will be wajib after wearing the haram. The rest of humanity will answer this call, وَأَذِّن لِلنَّاسِ. They will say, Labbaik, Allahumma Labbaik. The Labbaik will be given because it's a call of fitrah, inshallah. So we pray for each other, inshallah, tomorrow, the auspicious day of Arafah. We pray.

0: pray for each other, we pray for forgiveness, but more importantly, we pray to be given this opportunity to do Umrah and inshallah to be amongst the Hujjaj next year, inshallah, and the ziyarah of Ahlul Bayt, inshallah. Assalamu alaikum wa rahmatullahi wa barakatuh.
1: Bismillahir Rahmanir Rahim.

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1: میدان درگیری میدان درگیری اسلام و کفر است.

Hello, and welcome to Attrition. Today we have a solemn episode dedicated to the life and legacy of the martyred leader of Iran's Islamic Revolution, Grand Ayatollah Sayyid Ali Husseini Khamenei, who attained martyrdom on Saturday the 28th of February. Millions across Iran and around the world mourn the loss of one of the great men of history, who loyally served the Islamic Republic of Iran as the Wali al-Faqih, or guardian jurist, for 37 years. But Sayyid Khamenei was far more than a political leader. He was also a polymath, a theologian, a gifted poet, a steadfast warrior, a learned historian, and a profound philosopher. He also spoke multiple languages. He emerged from a Shia culture of extraordinary richness, capable of forging such rare and multifaceted ability that few cultures in the world can rival. His loss is truly incalculable, not just for Iran and for Shia Islam, but also for the wider Muslim world and countless others beyond, who saw him as a beacon of global resistance against US imperialism and Zionism. Indeed, he nurtured and spearheaded an axis of resistance across West Asia to create a front that could effectively combat those very forces. And under his leadership, living standards in Iran soared, the Islamic Revolution's defences were rebuilt, and numerous technological, social, and scientific advancements were made. Such leaders do not come about often, and we are truly fortunate to have lived during his lifetime. He was martyred in his own home, alongside much of his family, at the age of 86 during the blessed month of Ramadan. He was martyred for refusing to capitulate to the worst of humanity. He lived and died for the Palestinian cause, the anti-Zionist movement, and the axis of resistance. History will vindicate and immortalize him, and God willing, he'll be victorious on the Day of Judgment. A man of such high caliber deserves to be studied, and so today we will explore Ayatollah Khamenei's remarkable life from his childhood to

his martyrdom, looking at the major events that influenced his worldview and the profound achievements he made during his 37 years as the Guardian Jurist. Sayyid Khamenei was born on the 19th of April 1939 in the holy city of Mashhad in northeastern Iran. He was born to a clerical family, with his father, Sayyid Javad Khamenei, being an Ayatollah who had studied in the holy city of Najaf in Iraq. The rank of Ayatollah, or a sign of God, reflects a high amount of religious learning, usually earned over decades in religious seminaries after gaining competence in a broad range of Islamic sciences and law, afforded only to a select number of Shia theologians. It is second only to the rank of Ayatollah al-Uzma, a grand Ayatollah. But this high clerical status did not provide wealth to Sayyid Javad Khamenei's family. Indeed, his family was of modest means and lived in a poor area of Mashhad, subsisting on basic meals. At that time in Iran, the vast majority of the country's population lived in poverty, with limited access to education, low literacy levels, and basic healthcare. The Khamenei family's humble lifestyle reflected these broader social conditions, but it was also a reflection of the family's piety, focusing on religious practice and service to the community rather than on material gain. Sayyid Khamenei's mother, Khadija Mir Damadi, was an avid reader of the Holy Quran and of novels, instilling within her young son a love of literature and poetry. In his early youth, Sayyid Khamenei was also drawn to religious learning. He began studying the Holy Quran at the age of 4, and he progressed through his primary education rapidly, soon entering the religious seminary in Mashhad, wearing clerical attire like the cloak and turban, which saw him teased and mocked by other children his age. But Sayyid Khamenei was never deterred. Under the guidance of his father and other scholars like Ayatollah Milani, he completed the basic Islamic legal curriculum. Within 5 years, he gained competence in logic, philosophy, and jurisprudence, and in his late teenage years, he moved on to more advanced studies. In 1957, at the age of 18, he travelled to Najaf in Iraq to pursue further Islamic studies. However, his father preferred that he return to Iran to study in the holy city of Qom, just south of Tehran. Sayyid Khamenei honoured his father's wishes and moved there the following year. For the next 6 years, he studied in Qom under towering scholars like Allama Tabatabai and, of course, the man who would become his mentor and leader, Ayatollah Ruhollah Khomeini. Sayyid Khamenei's time in Qom would be another formative period for him. While he underwent rigorous juristic training, he became exposed to Imam Khomeini's politics. But that wasn't Sayyid Khamenei's first encounter with political life, having already become awakened to political injustices many years prior. That was perhaps unsurprising, given that he grew up during a time of major political upheaval in Iran. During the Second World War, Iran's monarchical dictator, Reza Shah Pahlavi, was pressured to abdicate by Allied forces due to his pro-German economic ties, refusal to expel German nationals from Iran, and their own strategic needs. The Allies wanted to secure Iranian oil fields and to establish a Persian corridor, creating supply lines vital to the Soviet Union's war effort. The Shah's son, 21-year-old Mohammad Reza Pahlavi, ascended to the throne in his father's place as a more cooperative ally, initially wielding limited power, subjected to semi-democratic parliaments. However, in 1951, Prime Minister Mohammad Mossadegh nationalised the Anglo-Iranian Oil Company, which was controlled by Britain, leading to a coup in 1953 orchestrated by the CIA and MI6 intelligence agencies. The coup ousted Mossadegh, empowering the Shah as an autocrat with full Western backing. It was in 1952 that, as a 13-year-old, Sayyid Khamenei heard a lecture by the cleric Nawab Safavi, founder of Fada'iyan-e-Islam, a militant Shia activist group focused on ridding Iran of secular and Western influences. In his lecture, Safavi denounced the Shah as a despot, insulted British influence in the country, and called for the revival of Islamic rule in Iran. Safavi was executed just 4 years later. All of this played a role in the formation of Sayyid Khamenei's political worldview. In 1964, after 6 years of studies in Qom, Sayyid Khamenei's religious learning changed course as his father's health began to deteriorate. Being a dutiful son, he moved back to his home city of Mashhad to care for his father while continuing to study under local scholars. It was after this further study that Ayatollah Khamenei attained the rank of Mujtahid, making him a highly qualified scholar capable of independently deducing Islamic legal rulings. It's a position that's never achieved by most seminarians and must be bestowed by other senior philosophers and jurists inside the seminary system.
After becoming a high-ranking scholar, he began to teach young

0: seminarians, and university students. At the same time, Ayatollah Khamenei was engaged in revolutionary work against the Shah, something which he had continued since 1962, when he had joined the growing movement led by Imam Khomeini against the Shah's so-called White Revolution. Those were a series of top-down reforms designed to westernize Iran. This engagement in activism and underground activities would eventually lead to Ayatollah Khamenei being imprisoned several times and persecuted by the Shah's regime, particularly by agents of the Shah's secret police, the Savak. In 1963, during the sacred Islamic month of Muharram, Imam Khomeini entrusted the young Sayyid Khamenei with delivering a confidential message to fellow clerics in Mashhad. The message provided instructions and tactics for exposing the Shah's regime, its pro-American policies, its attacks on Islamic institutions, and its threat to Iran's independence and sovereignty. This was part of the build-up to Imam Khomeini's speech on the 10th of Muharram, perhaps the most emotionally charged day of the Shia Islamic calendar, on which commemorations are held for the martyrdom of Prophet Muhammad's grandson, Imam al-Hussein, alongside his relatives and companions during the Battle of Karbala. And this is important because the Battle of Karbala is central to the Shia Muslim faith and the backbone of its revolutionary nature. The battle saw Imam al-Hussein and his small camp besieged by a huge army for 10 days and denied water in the harsh desert climate of Iraq. He refused to give his allegiance to Yazid, the tyrant of his time, and was brutally slaughtered as a result. This story of martyrdom provides strength to Shia Muslims in Iran and even to many non-religious Iranians, empowering them to face down even impossible odds, preferring defiant martyrdom with dignity rather than a life of humiliation. And so, that speech by Imam Khomeini became a landmark moment in his opposition to the Shah. By the early 1970s, Ayatollah Khamenei was holding classes in mosques in Mashhad that drew thousands of people, and notes from those classes were widely circulated. He was also engaged in underground revolutionary activities alongside his public teaching. In 1975, he was exiled to a small city in the southeast of Iran, known for its harsh desert climate. Still, he was determined to continue fighting. And when he returned to Mashhad in late 1978, revolutionary momentum against the Shah's regime was building, and Ayatollah Khamenei began to participate in public demonstrations. The Islamic Revolution triumphed on the 11th of February 1979, and with that victory, Ayatollah Khamenei's role would transform. Shortly before Imam Khomeini's return from exile, Ayatollah Khamenei was appointed to the Islamic Revolutionary Council alongside major figures like Ayatollah Mutahhiri and Ayatollah Beheshti. He moved to the capital city of Tehran and briefly served as Vice Minister of National Defense in 1979 and supervisor of the newly created Islamic Revolutionary Guard Corps, or IRGC. In 1980, the year after the revolution, Ayatollah Khamenei helped to found the Islamic Republican Party with Ayatollah Beheshti and others to assist in the consolidation of a new Islamic state. In that same year, he was also appointed as the leader of Tehran's Friday prayers, a hugely significant and symbolic role and a position he occupied for decades until his martyrdom. But these early years of revolution were met with intense difficulty. In September 1980, not even 2 years into the revolution, Saddam Hussein's Ba'athist regime launched an unprovoked war of aggression against Iran. Saddam invaded Iranian territory with the aim of crushing Iran's revolutionary government and seizing the country's oil, as well as to prevent the spread of the Islamic awakening that had been brought about by the 1979 revolution. This new global Islamic consciousness and revival was considered a direct threat to Saddam's power. Saddam was not prepared, however, for the epic defense of the Iranian homeland that was mounted under Imam Khomeini's leadership. Millions of Iranians volunteered to fight and to liberate occupied Iranian lands taken during Saddam's blitzkrieg offensive, and Iranians suffered immense sacrifices with hundreds of thousands of martyrs and economic devastation. The sacrifices were not in vain, as Saddam Hussein was successfully repelled and his plan to eliminate the Islamic Revolution had mostly failed only a couple of years later, although the war continued until a ceasefire in 1988. During the war, Ayatollah Khamenei had his own share of sacrifices. At the time of the war, the terrorist group Mujahideen-e-Khalq, or MEK, took advantage of the chaos to launch a campaign of assassinations and bombings against the Islamic Republic, and they later made a formal alliance with Saddam Hussein. In June 1981, while delivering a speech at Abu Zar Mosque in Tehran, Ayatollah Khamenei suffered an assassination attempt by the MEK, which had planted a bomb hidden in a tape recorder on the podium from which he was giving a Friday sermon. He survived but suffered numerous injuries. The explosion permanently paralyzed his right arm, and his vocal cords and lungs were also damaged. Later that year, after many months of recovery, Ayatollah Khamenei was elected as the Islamic Republic's third president, with nearly 95% of the votes. He was Iran's first cleric to become president and was later re-elected in 1985 for a second four-year term. As president during the war years, his government focused on management of the war, state building, and on economic stabilization amid sanctions and shortages. He was also Imam Khomeini's representative on the Supreme Defense Council, regularly visiting the front lines of the battle to strategize and to boost morale. His importance was such that Imam Khomeini would remark, "And indeed I consider you, O Khamenei, the dear one who served the suppressed people on all fronts." Ayatollah Khamenei's presidency oversaw the ending of the war and also the death of his mentor and the leader of Iran's revolution, Imam Khomeini, who left this world on the 3rd of June 1989. The day afterwards, Iran's assembly of experts gathered and elected Ayatollah Khamenei as the new Wali al-Faqih, the guardian jurist and new leader of the revolution. He was chosen based on his scholarly competence and political acumen, although he initially expressed reluctance to accept the role based on his own modest assessment of what he believed to be his low and unqualified station. But he came to accept the responsibility, for which the assembly of experts overwhelmingly considered him to be qualified. As the new leader of the revolution, Ayatollah Khamenei guided Iran through the period of reconstruction after the devastating war, focusing on economic recovery, development of infrastructure, and the fortification of revolutionary institutions. The 1990s saw the consolidation of the Islamic Republic's model of governance, with a renewed emphasis on the guardian jurist serving as a guarantor of the revolution's ideals, while the elected government pursued more of its own initiatives. That was no clearer than during the presidency of Mohammad Khatami, who served between 1997 and 2005, brought about by a reformist current that sought to engage in dialogue with Western countries and to neoliberalize Iran's economy. Ayatollah Khamenei perceived his role as maintaining constitutional balance, supporting Iran's government to engage in dialogue when it had the possibility to serve Iranian national interests, but nevertheless strongly defending core revolutionary red lines, including the sovereignty of the country and its Islamic norms. He also worked to ensure that all Iranian governments paid attention to the needs of the downtrodden and oppressed within society, the mustadha'afin, to help achieve social justice. Ayatollah Khamenei also encouraged scientific and technological advancement, urging the country's youth to pursue knowledge. As part of this advancement came Iran's nuclear program, designed for civilian uses in the fields of energy and medicine, but which was quickly targeted by both the Zionist regime and its Western proxies, and which has remained a target ever since. The 2005 election brought Mahmoud Ahmadinejad to the presidency, who pursued a robust international policy, saying that the Zionist entity must vanish from the page of time and rejecting international sanctions while accelerating Iran's nuclear program. During that era, in 2009, a test came for Ayatollah Khamenei when Ahmadinejad was re-elected. His opponents, without evidence, contested the validity of those results, sparking protests and riots that lasted for months as part of the so-called Green Movement, an attempt at color revolution supported by Western adversaries. While protests persisted for months, major unrest subsided as security forces rigorously restored public order and as Iran's population grew tired of ongoing disruption. In a major heartfelt Friday sermon during the unrest, Ayatollah Khamenei affirmed that Ahmadinejad's election victory was based on official tallies and the oversight of the Guardian Council, calling for calm and for any complaints to be made through official channels. He also warned that foreign regimes were exploiting and fomenting divisions to undermine the Islamic Republic. He then spoke not just to the Iranian nation, but also to the 12th Imam, the awaited descendant of the Prophet Muhammad in Shia Islam, who is believed to be hidden in occultation, awaiting the era in which he can return with Jesus Christ to bring peace to the world. Ayatollah Khamenei referred to the security forces' handling of the unrest, saying that he did what was required of him to secure the revolution and reaffirming that the Republic was merely an instrument of the Imam.
1: ما اون چه باید بکنیم انجام میدیم اون چه باید گفت هم گفتیم و خواهیم گفت من جان ناقابلی دارم جسم ناقصی دارم اندک آبرویی هم دارم که این را هم خود شما به ما دادید. همه اینها

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1: This episode reinforced Ayatollah Khamenei's conviction that the Islamic Republic's enduring strength comes from the power of its revolutionary institutions like the Guardian Council, the Judiciary, and the Basij, and from the deep popular commitment to independence and resistance against foreign interference. In the years that followed, particularly as Western sanctions intensified in response to Iran's nuclear advancements, Ayatollah Khamenei placed greater emphasis on building a resistance economy. This doctrine was first prominently articulated in 2010 and sought to prioritize economic self-sufficiency and increase domestic manufacturing of goods in order to reduce Iran's vulnerability against Western economic warfare. Ayatollah Khamenei faced additional challenges during the presidency of Hassan Rouhani, who served between 2013 and 2021. During Rouhani's term of office, he sought to negotiate with the United States and to develop ties with Western countries. Rouhani's presidency, most notably, oversaw negotiations relating to Iran's nuclear capabilities, which culminated in the Joint Comprehensive Plan of Action, or JCPOA, in 2015. That deal provided limited sanctions relief while significantly reducing Iran's nuclear enrichment. While Ayatollah Khamenei had always been skeptical of engagement with the US and consistently warned against it due to the US's history of deception and deal-breaking, he allowed Rouhani's government to pursue diplomacy, provided that it didn't infringe on Iran's right to pursue a peaceful nuclear program. This was in line with a fatwa, or religious edict, that he had issued many years earlier, prohibiting nuclear weapons. Later, Ayatollah Khamenei criticized Rouhani's government over the nuclear deal's ambiguities and for crossing some of the red lines that he had set. And only 3 years later, Donald Trump's regime withdrew the US from the deal, proving the wisdom behind Ayatollah Khamenei's skepticism. He faced further challenges in 2022 after the death of Mahsa Amini in police custody, after she was arrested for wearing improper hijab. Distortions and propaganda about what had happened spread quickly, fueling protests and anti-hijab riots, spurred on by Western politicians and media outlets seeking regime change. Ayatollah Khamenei called Amini's death a bitter incident and expressed sympathy for her family, acknowledging concerns around policing methods. He made clear, however, that while people had the right to peaceful expression, violence and rioting would not be tolerated. He authorized a firm but measured response by law enforcement, and over several months, the unrest dissipated, with dialogue taking its place about the nature of policing in the country and a renewed emphasis on addressing young people's aspirations. And most recently, Iran was struck by riots and acts of terrorism in January this year, hijacking what began as peaceful protests about economic difficulties brought about by Western sanctions. Far from organic domestic unrest, this was part of a concerted campaign of hybrid warfare and a prelude to the US Zionist attack on Iran that began at the end of February. But aside from the challenges Ayatollah Khamenei's leadership faced, he also oversaw a number of leaps and advancements not only for Iran as a nation, but also for the region. Ayatollah Khamenei guided the creation of an axis of resistance in West Asia to combat the spread of US imperialism and Zionism. With the Islamic Republic of Iran at its head, the Axis has served as an alliance of resistance movements in Palestine, Lebanon, and Iraq, as well as the former government of Syria and the Ansarullah of Yemen. Despite the attacks and challenges the resistance Axis has faced since the 7th of October 2023 and the fall of Syria, it remains the final stronghold of genuine anti-imperialist solidarity in the world today. Under the leadership, in particular, of General Qasem Soleimani, who was martyred in January 2020 in a US drone strike, the resistance axis defeated the cancerous spread of Daesh, or ISIS, in both Iraq and Syria. And after the 7th of October, it landed multiple blows against the Zionist entity through the blockading of the Red Sea and missile fire in the north of occupied Palestine in support of the people of Gaza. Additionally, despite international sanctions, Ayatollah Khamenei's leadership witnessed significant scientific and medical advancements in Iran. One example is pioneering human embryonic stem cell research enabled by his 2002 fatwa permitting embryo experimentation, placing the country among the global top 10 in the field. Additionally, Iran saw substantial progress in nuclear medicine, producing around 70 radiopharmaceuticals for cancer diagnosis and targeted therapy. Iran also developed its own domestic COVID-19 vaccines.

Moreover, Iran saw social breakthroughs, with increased numbers of women in education, leading to most university graduates in Iran being women. Additionally, Ayatollah Khamenei's era saw Iran make numerous improvements in public services, including in health and education, as well as infrastructure development. He also emphasized the need to create military self-sufficiency in defense of the Iranian nation, leading to major advancements in precise and long-range missile and drone technology. Ayatollah Khamenei was also a major proponent of Sunni-Shia unity, emphasizing the need for Muslims to abandon sectarian differences that are stirred up by Western powers, and he believed that this was essential to strengthening the global Islamic community. He prohibited the cursing of personalities revered by Sunni Muslims and fostered ties with Sunni institutions throughout the world. In his final years, Ayatollah Khamenei continued guiding government policy during some of the most devastating years in West Asia. After the 7th of October and the intensification of the Zionist-perpetrated genocide in Gaza, which drew Iran's allies into the war against the Zionist regime, including Hezbollah in Lebanon and the Ansar Allah of Yemen, Iran faced a huge test. Ayatollah Khamenei played a pivotal role in sustaining and coordinating the response of the resistance axis, with Iran providing extensive military, financial, and diplomatic aid to Hamas and other resistance factions in Gaza. Iran also bolstered Hezbollah, encouraging their strikes on the Zionist entity to divert Zionist resources from their genocidal campaign against Palestinians. Despite a number of setbacks, including the assassination of Hamas leader Ismail Haniyeh in Tehran and Ayatollah Khamenei's dear friend Sayyid Hassan Nasrallah, as well as the fall of Damascus, the resistance axis remains alive and continues to engage in struggle against the US Zionist enemy. As a result of this uncompromising approach, Iran has continued to be targeted by the Zionists. It fought a 12-day war with the Zionist regime last year, and it has been subjected to a maximum pressure campaign by the US, intensifying economic terrorism and internal sabotage against Iran. The Zionists also began laying the groundwork for assassinating Ayatollah Khamenei since at least October 2024, when they said that it was time to silence the maestro, who is apparently sowing chaos across the Middle East, in reference to Iran's martyred leader. The Zionists continued to flirt with the idea ever since, later convincing Donald Trump to authorize the assassination. And with the US regime's assault on Venezuela on the 3rd of January this year, which saw President Nicolas Maduro kidnapped and taken into US custody, it became clear that a new era of imperial adventurism had begun. Then, on the 28th of February this year, during a joint US-Zionist attack on Iran, Ayatollah Khamenei was martyred at the age of 86 after multiple missiles were fired on his home in Tehran, killing many of his family members in the process. It was a brazen act of criminality against the head of state of a sovereign nation and another moral disgrace for the US and Zionist regimes. They assassinated him because, as his life demonstrated, he would never surrender to the oppressors in this world. He gave his life because he stood with Palestine for justice, sovereignty, and independence, and because of his unyielding defense of the Islamic Republic of Iran. In 37 years as the Guardian jurist, following 8 years as Iran's president, Ayatollah Khamenei presided over Iran's reconstruction and transformation into a resilient state capable of withstanding hybrid warfare, from economic sanctions to terrorism, while still advancing in the fields of education, science, and technology. He authored numerous books on Islamic thought, politics, commentary on the Holy Quran, and he translated the works of visionary Islamic thinkers. Alongside his wife, Mansoura Khojasteh, he raised a family of 6 children, and it must be said, he became a father to millions of Shia Muslims and others across the world. Ayatollah Khamenei's legacy is one of steadfast and uncompromising belief in the sanctity of Islam, the rejection of oppressive forces, and support for the downtrodden peoples across the world. During his life, he navigated numerous crises without watering down his principles and developed revolutionary institutions that would outlive him. In death, as in life, he embodied the Islamic Republic's pursuit of resistance and faith in divine justice. The Islamic Republic he helped to build continues, and it will continue, as a testament to the commitment that Ayatollah Sayyid Ali Khamenei and many other martyrs before and after him have exemplified for decades of sacrifice and struggle. As we Muslims believe God Almighty says in the Holy Quran, Bismillah ar-Rahman ar-Rahim, وَلَا تَقُولُوا لِمَنْ يُقْتَلُوا فِي سَبِيلِ اللَّهِ أَمْوَاتٍ بَلْ أَحْيَاءٌ وَلَكِنْ لَا تَشْعُرُونَ.
never say that those martyred in the cause of God are dead. In fact, they are alive, but you do not perceive it.

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February 28th, 2026. In the middle of indirect negotiations between Washington and Tehran, while diplomats were still busy arranging words across the negotiating tables in Muscat and Doha, the White House chose a different path. After having attacked Iran earlier that summer, right in the midst of the talks, it had promised to respect the diplomatic process from then on. Yet, despite that promise, it struck the negotiating table for a second time. Tomahawk cruise missiles, launched from US warships stationed in the northern Arabian Sea and from regional bases, flew with the precise coordinates of a single target: the residence of the leader of the Islamic Revolution of Iran, Ayatollah Khamenei. A secondary target, perhaps, was the meeting of Iran's Supreme Defense Council, where senior military commanders had gathered to coordinate the country's defense. These attacks, carried out without U.S. congressional authorization and in violation of all international norms, effectively plunged the United States of America, alongside the Israeli regime, into a full-scale war with Iran. A war that had neither the approval of the UN Security Council nor the awareness or support of global public opinion. It appeared that Trump, under pressure from the Epstein scandal, was seeking to ignite a major conflict in West Asia as an escape route. Tehran, calling the strike an act of state terrorism, shifted its strategy from diplomacy to maximum deterrence. The first step was to target all American economic interests across West Asia.

At the center of this deterrence stood one of the lifelines of the global economy, the Strait of Hormuz. This brought the strait and its

developments back into the spotlight of major international media. I've been making military documentaries for more than 20 years. Since 2007, I've traveled through this region and witnessed firsthand the importance of this vital artery. What you see in this documentary is the result of my archival research and field observations.

Here is the Portuguese fort on Qeshm Island, and these are the remains of the Portuguese fort on Hormuz Island. On Larak Island, the same fort can be seen.

0: The three islands, that is, Larak, Hormuz, and Qeshm, are positioned around the strait in this formation. A triangle that once gripped the lifeblood of Persian Gulf trade on one side, and the route to India on the other.
1: اون از اون ور دنیا برداشته اومده در خلیج فارس. خلیج فارسی که نه نفت داشته نه گاز.

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2: The sensitive point in this equation is the position of the three islands: Abu Musa, the Greater Tomb, and the Lesser Tomb. They sit exactly between the two corridors. Abu Musa lies on the northern edge of the southern corridor and adjacent to the northern corridor. The Tomb Islands, like sentinels, overlook all routes of passage.
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2: In reality, the Strait of Hormuz is governed between this triangle and the triangle of Larak, Qishm and Hormuz. In the 17th century, the Portuguese occupied these islands. They built forts here and executed part of the local population with a device resembling a guillotine to force the rest into forced labor. That guillotine is now preserved as a symbol of those times in the remains of the Portuguese fort on Iran's Hormuz Island. I am here in the heart of these six islands to begin a story rarely told in history. The year is 1904. Without firing a single shot, British warships occupied Iran's three islands: Abu Musa, the Greater Tomb, and the Lesser Tomb. The southern sheikhs gathered under the flag of the empire, and Britain seized the throat of the Persian Gulf. The pirates of the southern parts of the Persian Gulf were transformed into the trucial states under British protection. From the northernmost point of the Persian Gulf to the Strait of Hormuz, the narrowest point of this vital waterway, the region was now called Britain's Lake, a mocking term used in London for waters whose northern and southern shores were both under British control. Four decades later, the Qajar dynasty fell. A British-backed coup placed Reza Khan Mirpanj, a soldier once trained under British advisers, on the throne. The Pahlavi monarchy began under Britain's shadow. After some time, Reza Shah seemed to forget he was Britain's man and could not act outside the boundaries of that arrangement. He moved towards building a modern army, especially a navy. A game in which one side of the board was controlled by the British Minister Plenipotentiary, who safeguarded Britain's interests in the Persian Gulf. In Tehran, Sir Robert Clive, the British Minister Plenipotentiary, sifted through confidential reports. A seasoned diplomat representing an empire that had ruled the Persian Gulf for a century. Across the negotiating table sat Abdul Hussein Timur Taj, Reza Shah's powerful court minister. The subject of discussion, the three islands, Iran's sovereignty over its southern waters, and the future of Britain's lake, a lake Iran insisted on calling the Persian Gulf. In those same years, in the waters of the Persian Gulf, another man stood on the deck of the gunboat HMS Shoreham, scanning the horizon. Captain Alan Poland, commander of the Royal Navy Forces in the Persian Gulf. He held this position from 1937 to 1939. From the deck of his ship, Poland monitored every movement of Iran's small fleet and sent

his reports to Whitehall. Britain was watching the activities of Iran's newly established navy with extreme attention. In Tehran, Clive wrote in his confidential notes that the Iranians were notorious for signing agreements and known for refusing to ratify them. But history tells a different story. From 1900 until that day, Britain had not honored a single treaty with the Qajars and had begun and continued the occupation of the three islands without any legal document. This time, shifting the blame onto someone else was not going to be easy. In 1932, the Imperial Iranian Navy was officially born. But this force was nothing like what Reza Shah envisioned in his dreams. Two Babr-class gunboats named Babr or Tiger and Palang or Leopard, four patrol boats, and six small coastal craft. A fleet whose total weight was less than that of a single medium-sized British warship. And this was the entirety of Reza Shah's naval power. None of these vessels had been built in Iran, and none could be repaired inside the country. Iran still had no shipbuilding industry and had acquired none of the necessary technologies. Britain refused to sell any armed vessels to Iran. Frustrated and angered by British behavior, Reza Shah conceived a dangerous idea. To meet his naval needs, he turned to Britain's ideological rival, Mussolini's Italy, which was gradually drifting towards fascism. Italy not only built the ships, but also sent its advisors and instructors to the southern waters to train Iranian crews. This meant that Britain now faced warships whose commands were spoken not in English, but in Italian. In Whitehall, British officials sifted through the confidential reports. From the deck of the Shoreham, Captain Poland described Iran's fleet as small, immature, and lacking real operational capability. But this technical reassurance did not hide the strategic truth. Iran now had ships, and they came from rival Italy. It seemed the calm surface of Britain's lake was about to be disturbed. For the British, the arrival of any foreign vessel in the Persian Gulf meant a weakening of the Crown's control over the region's choke point. It seemed the calm surface of Britain's lake was about to be disturbed. For the British, the arrival of any foreign vessel in the Persian Gulf meant a weakening of the Crown's control over the region's choke point. It meant losing the Strait of Hormuz. The officials in Whitehall decided to approach the matter with some patience. Iran's navy was still not large enough to reach the Strait of Hormuz. Reza Shah's Persian Gulf squadron was anchored in the ports of Khorramshahr and Abadan, not near the strait. This was not a strategic choice, but a logistical necessity. There, at the mouth of the Shatt al-Arab, lay the deepest waters suitable for docking gunboats. There were repair facilities, warehouses, and most importantly, the region's largest oil refinery. The Babr was stationed in Khorramshahr, and the Palang in Abadan. Their mission, however, was far from Reza Shah's ambitions. These two gunboats were suitable only for patrolling the northern parts of the Persian Gulf and combating smuggling. Occasionally, they escorted Iranian merchant ships and showed the flag. Controlling the Strait of Hormuz required a real navy, and Reza Shah did not have one. So the strait was not yet in danger.

But suddenly, something happened that sharply escalated tensions in the Persian Gulf. Iran wanted at least to have control over Qishm Island. This island is the largest landmass in the Persian Gulf and has absolute oversight over the entrance and exit of the Strait

0: in the Persian Gulf. Iran wanted at least to have control over Qishm Island. This island is the largest landmass in the Persian Gulf and has absolute oversight over the entrance and exit of the Strait of Hormuz. For 100 years, the British had maintained a base in the Basidu area of Qishm Island. This base, located right at the entrance of the Persian Gulf, was like a knife pressed against the throat of the Strait of Hormuz. From this position, Britain monitored the passage of all ships. Iran, however, wanted the island for itself. One morning in 1935, Admiral Ghulam Ali Bayandur, commander of the Imperial Iranian Navy, issued the order to attack from the deck of the Babr. Iran's small fleet moved towards Qishm. The attack was sudden. British forces in Basidu were caught off guard. After an hour of fighting, the tricolor flag of Iran was raised over the century-old British base. Bayandur retook the area from the British by force of arms. In Whitehall, the news exploded like a bomb. The British commander transmitted the report of the attack and awaited orders. But the order he expected, a retaliatory strike, did not come from London. The British were furious, but they knew that a military confrontation with Iran at that moment was not in their interest. So they took the matter to the Assembly of International States. They knew from experience that in such forums, power speaks first. But this became the turning point in Britain's story in the Persian Gulf. This time, they were mistaken. Muhammad Ali Farouqi, the top figure in Reza Shah's inner circle, was chosen to defend Iran's rights before the tribunal. Farouqi was a seasoned intellectual and a master diplomat who traveled to Geneva. Britain's assessment was that, despite Farouqi's presence, the outcome would be easy, because he was deeply tied to Britain and was a senior member of its Masonic Lodge in Iran. They believed he was a man who might yield under Western pressure. But Farouqi presented Iran's case before the International Court of Arbitration with such solid historical and logical arguments that London suddenly found itself in an unexpected dead end. The judges unanimously ruled in favor of Iran, and the Basidu region was returned to Iranian control. Britain had no choice but to accept that it must evacuate Basidu. But this was not the end of the story. It was only the beginning of a far greater fear. In the confidential reports exchanged between Whitehall, the authorities of British India, and the political residency of the Persian Gulf, a new anxiety was emerging. If the issue of the three islands, Bahrain and the Strait of Hormuz, were ever brought before an international assembly, the ruling of the International Court of Arbitration might once again favor Iran. This was the most terrifying scenario for Britain, because if the three islands were returned to Iran, the country would effectively become the dominant power over the Strait of Hormuz. The concept of Britain's lake would collapse forever, and the lake would once again be called the Persian Gulf.
1: Khalij Fars, Sinus Particus, Prosha 1, Shish Zaban Inja Pasvand Farsi darin, nemitunan esme ino avaz konan. 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
0: In Tehran, after months of bargaining at the negotiating table,

with Taimur Taj, Richard Clive had reached a dead end. Every time the subject of the three islands, those that overlooked the Strait of Hormuz, was raised, Taimur Taj repeated the same answer. The islands are an inseparable part of Iranian territory. Clive, having lost hope in the court minister's flexibility, sent a confidential telegram to the British Foreign Office in London. His message was brief but direct. As long as Taimur Taj remains in charge, no agreement with Iran over the islands is possible. He is an inflexible piece on the board. London received the message. A few months after that telegram, Abdul Hussein Taimur Taj, the very man Clive considered the greatest obstacle to an agreement, was accused of conspiring in favor of Russia. Britain's trap worked, and Reza Shah, who valued his throne more than Iran's borders, grew suspicious of him. Taimur Taj was killed in prison on Reza Shah's orders by an injection of air. The year 1941 arrived, and with it, the storm that swept into Iran from the south. The Second World War had reached Iran's doorstep. In Whitehall, Clive was no longer present. He had left Tehran years earlier and was now in Japan, witnessing the collapse of another world order. But the legacy of his policies to preserve Britain's lake in the Persian Gulf had taken on a life of its own. British warships were now approaching southern Iran, not with threats and negotiations, but with fire and gunpowder. Reza Shah's fledgling navy, the small fleet created in hopes of restoring national authority in the southern waters, was practically defenseless against Britain's war machine. Babr and Palang, the two gunboats once meant to symbolize Iran's return to the sea, were targeted in the very first hours of the conflict. The Babr was caught off guard in Khorramshahr, and the Palang in Abadan was disabled before it could even assume a combat formation. Admiral Bayandor, the same man who had raised Iran's flag over Basidu in Qeshm just a few years earlier, could not withstand the iron tide of the Royal Navy. In the first hour of the invasion, he fell in Khorramshahr, beside the very ships he had once commanded. Iran's navy, which still lacked a cohesive command structure and operational experience, had no chance of resisting a coordinated assault from land, air, and sea. Key ports fell one after another. The small Iranian fleet disintegrated within minutes. The Strait of Hormuz, the golden choke point over which Reza Shah had dreamed of asserting sovereignty, fell under full British occupation. Its security was now defined not in Tehran, but in London. Yet, what happened in 1941 was not merely a military occupation. It marked the end of the dream of building an independent naval power in Iran. And perhaps the bitter irony of history lies right here. Reza Shah, the soldier who had once risen to power through a London-backed coup, was now deposed and exiled by those same British forces. His fleet lay sunk in the harbors. The three islands remained under occupation, and the Strait of Hormuz, the very choke point he longed to control, was once again the gateway to Britain's lake. All that remained was the question whispered years earlier in the closed rooms of the Royal Palace. Would colonial powers ever allow Iran to dominate the Persian Gulf
and the Strait of Hormuz,

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Once again, alhamdulillah, Allah has blessed us with this opportunity together on this auspicious Thursday night. But it's not only a Thursday night, it is one of the nights in the last 10 nights or in the first 10 nights of the month of Dhul-Hijjah. وَوَعَدْنَا مُوسَى ثَلَاثِينَ لَيْلَةً وَأَتْمَمْنَاهَا بِعَشْرٍ The 10 extra nights that were added to elevate Nabi Musa to a higher level. So these are the 10 nights. So the month of Dhul-Qa'dah and the extra 10 nights of Dhul-Hijjah. And it's also the night of Arafah. So some have already been in Arafah. The people, the Hujjaj in Saudi were in Arafah today. We'll be having the day of Arafah tomorrow, inshallah. So it's again an auspicious night, a night of dua. So we pray for each other, inshallah. So the topic for tonight was an ideal Hajj and its intended effects. So obviously by discussing Hajj, we can't go for Hajj this year. But the purpose I thought of discussing Hajj at this time when people are in Hajj, it's the season of Hajj, is to inspire us to make a niyyah from now itself for those of us who haven't gone and for those of us who have already gone. It's a time for us to understand the significance of this place and make a niyyah from now that inshallah, come next year, we will make an effort to be on the plains of Arafah, inshallah. So Hajj comes third in Furu'ad-Deen. So there's Salah, there's Sawm, and then there's Hajj. So Salah is at a specific time in a day, five times a day throughout our lives. When it comes to Sawm, the wajib Sawm, the wajib

Hajj fasting, it's in the fixed days in a year, a specific time in the holy month of Ramadan whereby we have to fast. But what is unique about Hajj is it is a specific time, but it's also a specific place. So Salah and Saum can be practiced wherever you are in the world. But when it comes to Hajj, so there's a specific time and a specific place. You can't do a Hajj sitting at home. You have to be in the land of Arabia, on the plains of Arafah, on the plains of Mina, Muzdalifah, Masjidul Haram, for Hajj to be accepted. So this is what is unique about Hajj. So in Surah Hajj, verse number 27, أعوذ بالله من الشيطان الرجيم وأذن في الناس بالحج. أذن, أذان, call out. وأذن في الناس بالحج يأتوك رجالا وعلى كل ضامر يأتين من كل فج عميق. And proclaim Hajj to all the people. So Hajj at this time is not for only, it's not only for mu'mineen or muslimin. The adhan is made for everybody. And we'll come to the details of this verse. They will come to you on foot and on lean camels. There's a significance to this also. Coming from distant places. So if it looks like it is ingrained within the human nature, it's the fitrah, that come the time of Dhul-Hijjah, if a person has understood the significance of Hajj and the significance of this lens, and if it's explained properly to humanity, so when the call is made, it is natural that everybody will answer this call, be it a Muslim or be it a non-Muslim, because of the effects. So this is what we want to discuss. لِيَشْهَدُوا مَنَافِعَ لَهُمْ, that they may witness the benefits for them. Not only the mu'mineen, not only the muslimin, but the rest of humanity. So for those of us who go, or for those of us who intend to go, or for those who are already there, we will only be able to benefit. مَنَافِعَ لَهُمْ, we'll only be able to benefit if we understand the significance, if we know what you're doing, if we have the right mindset when you go for Hajj. It's not like a holiday. Nobody would go there for a holiday. And that's the time Shaitan works extra time. And this has happened with me. You're doing tawaf and suddenly Shaitan comes to you and tells you, what are you doing? Oh civilized man, you have progressed so much. You have technologically progressed. What are you doing? You're going around a black building, a square building, which doesn't have windows, no architecture, just square. And you're wearing two pieces of cloth. What are you doing? Your clothing had advanced so much. You've taken it off, you're wearing two pieces of cloth. And you're so vulnerable, it could fall off any time. And then as if it's not enough, you're going to run between two mountains. The mountains, you can hardly see the mountains now. And then from there, you go all the way to Arafah, just a desert. Spend half a day there, and then you go to an open ground to pick up pebbles. The last time you picked up pebbles was when you were a kid. It was a childhood play, picking up pebbles. So you pick up pebbles in Muzdalifah, and then you proceed to Mina, and you go and throw those pebbles on a pillar. And then you go and slaughter a sheep and you shave your head. Like, what are you doing? Shaitan comes and questions you. And it's a question that arises in every Hajj's mind.

And as if it's not enough, there are 3 million people doing the same thing. So when you look around, everybody is doing the same thing. So the mindset has got to be correct when a person goes for Hajj. It's not only those who have gone for Hajj. So this amal that we do in the first 10 nights of Dhul Hijjah, which is recommended between Maghrib and Isha, the 2 rakat salah that we recite, and the verse wa wa'adna Musa 30 laylan, you get the thawab of Hajj. So it looks like it's not only the people who have gone for Hajj, but the people who haven't been able to go, they can also benefit if they understand the message of Hajj. So you've paid $7,000 to go for Hajj, but if your mindset is not right, then لِيَشْهَدُوا مَنَافِعَ لَهُمْ. Allah says, when you go there, you see the manafi', the benefits. You've paid so much money, but if your mindset is wrong, you come back and it's a wasted trip. So preparation and understanding what we do at Hajj is vital. So I want to repeat, the reason I'm mentioning this is for us to awaken our fitrah, because the call is made towards the fitrah. So if there's an awakening of our fitrah towards the benefit of Hajj, we can make a niyyah right tonight and pray tomorrow on the day of Arafat that Allah bless us with the Hajj next year, inshallah. So I want to quote from works of 2 prominent scholars. One is marhum Ayatullah Al-Hajj, Al-Sheikh Hussein Mazahiri. There's a small booklet translated by Salim Bhimji. It's there on alislam.org. The name of the book is The Secrets of Hajj. It's a small booklet and beautiful read. A haji going there, or a person who's trying to awaken his fitrah towards the benefit of Hajj, should read this book. So he calls this a spiritual excursion. Just like when we go for holidays, we have excursions. He calls this a spiritual excursion. So he says there are 3 stages of Hajj. One is siru min al khalqi ila al haqq. The first stage is the journey of a khalq, of a creation, towards the truth. The second is siru min al haqqi ila al haqq, the journey from haqq to haqq. And the last stage is siru min al haqqi ila al khalq. Now you have to journey back from haqq to khalq. So the 3 stages of Hajj. The first stage is when a person now intends to do the ziyarah of Allah subhanahu wa ta'ala. He's going towards the truth. So this is preparation now of a haji before he goes. So there's a hadith, mutu qabla an tamut, die before you die. In preparation for death, you're told make preparation for death. On a normal day, because we're so preoccupied with things around us, we tend to forget death. Hajj is a time whereby a haji can literally prepare for death. So he writes his will, he does a muhasaba. What has he done in his life? How many people has he hurt around him? His neighbors, his friends, his relatives, his parents. What are his faults in business? What are his debts? He tries to cover up everything. He goes to meet each and every person. That, Baba, I'm going on a journey. And Ayatollah Mazahiri says, you prepare yourself as if you're not going to come back. So it's an opportunity to prepare for death. You can imagine the liberation that you get after this. The reason we are scared of death is because we're not prepared. So this is an opportunity that is given to us to prepare for death. So forgiveness, you finish your debts. There's a story of Ayatollah Hassan Zadeh Amuli, marhum, a mystic in Qom, a giant

This I heard it from one of the scholars. One of the people was going for Hajj. So he goes to Ayatollah Hasan Zadeh Amuli and tells him that, please give me advice. I'm going for Hajj. Give me an advice that will be beneficial to me. So Ayatollah Hasan Zadeh in Farsi tells him, get lost. He tells him, get lost. And this person is stunned. He's going to ask for advice, and Ayatollah tells him, get lost. So Bichara, he turns around and he leaves. And then he goes to another scholar and he tells him, I went to Ayatollah Hasan Zadeh to seek advice, and this is what he told me, to get lost. So this scholar goes to Ayatollah Hasan Zadeh and says, a person had come to you just now and he had asked you for advice for Hajj. And why did you insult him? Why did you tell him to get lost? He said, no, I did not mean for him to get lost in front of me. I told him, just forget your past and get lost in Hajj. Just get lost. This was Ayatollah Hasan Zadeh's one sentence. A time to change your lives, you know. Just get lost. Go for Hajj and go get lost in the love of Allah subhanahu wa ta'ala. Sheikh Sakaleshwar, may Allah bless him. He's been here, he's been on this table. He had come to lecture in Dar es Salaam. So on his own website, there's some lectures, series of lectures that he gives on Hajj, or that he's given in the past. And he's also, I think, going for Hajj. He goes with a group. So he says, this verse that we just recited, وَأَذِّنْ فِي النَّاسِ بِالْحَجِّ يَأْتُوكَ رِجَالًا وَعَلَى كُلِّ ضَامِرٍ يَأْتِينَ مِنْ كُلِّ فَجٍّ عَمِيقٍ. So it has an outer meaning and it has an inner meaning. So outer meaning is understood. You call out to human beings, to the rest of mankind, come for Hajj. They will come on foot or they'll come on lean camels. And they'll come from distant places. Now if you try to apply this verse in our lives just now, who goes on Hajj? Who goes for Hajj on foot? I've seen Hujjaj on bicycles. There was a Hajji from China. He rode on his bicycle. He came all the way down for Hajj. And who goes on camels these days? So does it mean that this verse is not applicable today? He says no. He says, وَأَذِّن فِي النَّاسِ. Adhin is, there's an outer adhan. But he says here it means the inner adhan. You call out to your soul. The inner call. Every human being. So the call is to the inner self, the fitrah. وَأَذِّن فِي النَّاسِ بِالْحَجِّ. Tell them about Hajj. يَأْتُوكَ رِجَالًا. They'll come on foot and they'll come on lean camels. So he says these are two groups of Hajjis. There are some who will come on foot and there are some who will come on lean camels. He says the ones who come on foot are the ones who have really prepared themselves. They are the ones who have come to get lost. They have shed all the ego that they had. They have left themselves back home and they've come with a minimum for the ziyar of Allah. They've come on foot. No extra baggage. And there are some who will come on lean camels. So not fat camels, but lean camels. Lean camels means they're thinned down. They're weak. He says these are the people who did not prepare enough for Hajj. They're also going to benefit, but they did not prepare enough. So they've come with a little bit of their animal instincts with them. They've come with a little bit of ego. So camel stands for the animal instincts that they've come in with. So this is the second category of Hujjaj. So Ayatollah Mazahir says, in summary, at this stage, one's intention must be sincere, ikhlas. So when you're going towards Haq now, your intention should be ikhlas.

Don't do it to show off. Don't do it to be called a haji. Don't do it just to finish a wajibat in life. There must not be anything of the worldly pleasure. So don't let this intention or this person who's come on foot or on a lean camel to go there and indulge himself in worldly pleasures. If you see the state of Makkah just now and Medina, when things are being introduced purposely to bring about this animal instinct, the awakening of this animal instinct, it does not belong there. I've seen hajis celebrating, oh, there's KFC here, there's halal KFC here. Or you see the big shopping malls right next to the haram. This is awakening of the animal instinct. You've left it behind. Don't indulge yourself in anything that will awaken it again. In fact, not even the pleasures of the next life should be in his sight. Don't even do it for Jannah, he says. Don't even do it for Jannah. Just as the Quran mentions, the best color is the color of Allah. Sibghatallahi wa man ahsanu min Allahi sibgha. He says, receive the color of Allah. This is the purpose in our lives. The Asmaul Husna, we want to become godly. So don't do it for this world. Don't do it for the pleasures of this akhirah, but just do it to become godly, to attain the qualities of Allah, the color of Allah, and who is better than Allah in coloring? So you go to Allah, and it's Allah is the one who is going to color you with His qualities. So this should be the purpose of Hajj. This is the first stage. Second stage, Siru min al-haqqi ila al-haqq. Now that you have reached in this holy place, so from one stage to the other, you are getting closer and closer to Allah. Al-haqq ila al-haqq. From truth to a greater truth. Things should be opening up. It should not be a ritual. It should not only be fiqh. But the haji has got to understand. So when you reach the miqat, so I won't go into details, ihram. The hadith of Shibli is very clear. There's another hadith from the sixth holy imam, which is always mentioned when Hujjaj are going, the secrets of Hajj. And Ayatul Mazahir mentions this. So the secret of ihram, talbiyah, tawaf, the two rakat salah, the sa'i, and then the plains of Arafah, when it's a chance for the haji to know Allah better, Arafah, to increase his ma'rifah of Allah. Then Muzdalifah, Mina, hitting the shaitan, hitting his nafs, and then slaughtering of the animal, standing up against his desires, his pleasures in life, he's slaughtering that, shaving the head, tawaful hajj and tawaful nisa. So there's a deep association of hajj with marriage. There's a big association. So he quotes Nabi Yusuf from the Holy Quran. Nabi Yusuf says, if it wasn't for the blessing of Allah, I would not have been able to stop myself. So when it was with, when he was in a room with Zulaikha, so this is what he mentions. He says, if it wasn't for the blessing of Allah, even I would have slipped. So Ayatullah says, the Tawaful Nisa, the purpose of Tawaful Nisa is this, that you indulge or you go back to your spouse, but with Allah's blessing. So there's a deep association of Tawaful Nisa with Hajj. Sorry, with Tawaful Nisa with marriage. So the person, so in summary, he says, although you have the outward actions that need to be performed, but the deeper meanings have got to be understood. So this is a summary of the second stage. They improve your akhlaq, your etiquette. It keeps you away from kufr. These are acts which train the person performing the hajj how to build oneself and aid one in traveling from darkness, negative attributes,
and the darkness of the night.

نفس الأمارة from those of one's vain and lower desires and the darkness of sadness, anger, anxiety of the heart into an ocean of pure light, into نور. ظلماتي إلى النور. So this is the second stage. Then the third stage, سيروا من الحق إلى الخلق. Now that you've completed your Hajj, so you made an intention to go for Hajj, you have performed the Hajj the way it was supposed

So this is the second stage. Then the third stage, siru min al-haqqi ila al-khalq. Now that you've completed your hajj, so you made an intention to go for hajj, you have performed the hajj the way it was supposed to be done, it an ideal hajj, with the right mindset, with the right funds, with halal rizq. If you've done this, you are an enlightened soul now. So he says, then you qualify for the third stage now, this stage. So the hajj was not difficult. Making an intention for hajj, it may have been difficult, but not as difficult as this third stage. He says, third stage is now you're going back to your hometown. You have guided yourself. Now your duty is to guide others. You become a role model. You become a source of light that everybody gets attracted to. So establishing prayer, once you come back from Hajj, he says a person who comes back from Hajj and he does not establish prayer, doesn't say who does not pray, a Hajji who does not establish prayer. See, it looks like a Hajji when he comes back, he should be the one establishing prayer. Establishing means pray on time, pray in jama'ah, encourage other people to pray, pray with concentration. He says khums, the payment of dues, khums or zakat. Ladies, he says, a lady who's gone for hajj, when she comes back, her hijab has got to go to another level. She can't come back and compromise on her hijab. If that happens, that means the hajj was useless. Because now she's a role model, she's guiding others towards haqq. This is the hardest stage. So he says, the Prophet's hair did not turn white because of his own jihad, because of the jihad on himself. No, he says, Prophet, in the effort of correcting others around him, in guiding others towards the truth, that is what turned his hair white. So even for the Prophets, the hardest battle was to guide others. So he says, this last stage of Hajj is the hardest, if a person understands it. And he says something very scary, Atullah Mazahir. He says that the accountability of a Hajji is different from that of a common man. So before you became a Hajji, the way Allah accounted for your deeds will now be different after you become a Hajji. You know, when you become a Hajji, there's a lot more expected from you. So he gives an example of Nabi Adam and Nabi Yusuf. He says Nabi Adam was a prophet. He did not commit a sin. It was tarki awla. Yet he was relegated from his status. He was punished for it. Similarly with Nabi Yusuf, when he was in prison, it was not a sin. He sought assistance from other than Allah. He tells his fellow prisoner that when you go to the king, mention me. He says this was not a sin, but Nabi Yusuf sought help from other than Allah, and because of this he had to spend 10 years extra in prison. So he says when you become a Hajji, your level now is closer to a prophet. So the way you're going to be judged now is going to be different from before Hajj. So you're more accountable and you're more liable to be punished after coming from Hajj. So this is a big responsibility on one's head. So this was from Ayatollah Mazahiri. Now I want to share with you the view of Hajj from Ayatollah Khamenei. May Allah bless him, may he prolong his life, and may he protect him, inshallah. Ayatollah Khamenei, every year when the Hajjis are going for Hajj, he has a briefing with them. And you have the speeches. If you go to his website, you will find them. So this year was a very interesting one. Just before they went for Hajj, or the organizers of the Hajj went to meet him. And he gave a speech. So the summary of that speech. And now it gives you, so Ayatollah Mazahiri is a mystic. He's an Irfani. So this is an Irfani outlook. Ayatollah Khamenei applies it to our

present day life, as to how is Hajj applicable now. He says Hajj is nothing but 100% political. It's a gathering of people. And mind you, it's not a gathering of elite. So the G20 and the G7 and the ASEAN summit and the BRICS summit, this is where the leaders go. And the policy makers go there. He says in Hajj, it's 3 million common people who've come for Hajj. The common man, if you want to put your pulse on what is happening in the countries, in the Muslim countries, the true pulse, go for Hajj. This is the purpose of Hajj. When you sit shoulder to shoulder with a Haji from Burkina Faso, or a Haji from Lebanon, or a Haji from Egypt, or a Haji from China, make use of this opportunity and ask him, what is happening in your country? So you get a true sense of the pulse of that country. The leaders might be saying something else, but what's happening on the ground is what is felt in Hajj. That's the purpose of Hajj. It's 100% political. So he gives this verse as a reference. He says, جَعَلَ اللَّهُ الْكَعْبَةَ الْبَيْتَ الْحَرَامِ قِيَامًا لِلنَّاسِ. Allah has made the Kaaba, the sacred house, a means of qiyam, a means of stability for mankind. When you look at the political situation around the world, absolute chaos. Whom do you align yourself with at this time? The West, the East, which alliance do you go to? Ayatollah Khamenei says, at this point in time, go to the Kaaba. Go for Hajj. Allah has made that part a sense of stability. This is what will give you a sense of stability in life. Meaning, associate yourself with Allah. Understand Tawheed. Align yourself with Allah's principles. That's where you get stability. So then he gives an explanation. He says, Ihram is a sign of equality. In this world, there's nobody better than the other. The global north and the global south, and the west and the east, and the developed and the underdeveloped, and the first world and the third world countries. These are all man-made classifications. The 1% and the 99%. He says, when you come for Hajj, the moment you put on your ihram, all the class systems are demolished. You are all one, and this is what the world needs. And you are becoming humble in front of Allah. The richest of the richest, and the poor of the poorest. The poorest of the poorest will wear the same clothing, the same two pieces of cloth. The tawaf around the Kaaba, Ayatollah Khamenei says, it is bringing tawheed in all aspects of your life, with Allah as the center. So tawheed in your personal life, in your family life, in your business, in the economy of the nation, in the political arena, it should all be governed by tawheed. This is what you should be thinking about when you're doing tawaf. Sa'i, he says, moving between Safa and Marwa, he says these are two mountains of difficulty. Not a small difficulty, a mountain of difficulty. But you have to move between them. This path is not easy. You're moving between fear and hope. Then he says, moving to Arafat, Muzdalifah and Mina. So not, you don't have to stagnate in Makkah. You have to keep moving. You need to progress. Al-haqqu ila al-haqq. From one truth to the other. You need to ascend in all fields of your life, be it spiritual, be it technological, be it your military, be it your economy. You need to move on. Humanity has got to be in a state of motion all the time, from one state to a higher state.
go to Arafat.

Far go to Muzdalifa, go to Mina. He says, keep moving. And then he says, when you come to slaughter the animal, you should tell yourself that in this path, I will have to sacrifice my children. I'll have to sacrifice myself if needed. I might have to sacrifice my children. I may have to sacrifice my relatives. Now we see it happening in Yemen. We see it happening in Lebanon. This path is not easy. Sacrifices will have to be given. So when a Haji is sacrificing, or a common man when he's doing his Qurbani here in town, the prices of goats or sheep has gone up from 80,000 to 150,000, double the price now in town. Yet if a person goes ahead and offers his sacrifice, that no, sacrifices have to be given. Double the price, triple the price, sacrifices will be given. It's a chance for us to relate this in our minds. Then he says, Jamarat. Thank you. Jamarat, he says, pick up your stones, pick up your weapons, and identify the shaitan of the time. And pelt him with stones. There was a video that was released in the last 2 days. A Haji picking up a stone, and the moment he throws it, it becomes a missile. It becomes a ballistic missile. So you upgrade yourself first in Hajj, and then you identify the enemy outside and pelt him. Stand up against the enemy. And of course, the ziyarah of Medina. Nothing is possible without the wasul. Nothing is possible without the wasila of Ahlul Bayt, without being associated with Ahlul Bayt. So this is the secret that the Zaydis are using, that the Hezbollah are using, that the Iranians are using. And it's something that needs to be kept in mind. So if you follow Hajj like this, if you say it, an ideal Hajj, based on these, the teaching of these two scholars, the mystic and the political. If you do a Hajj like this, you have the potential to become a true Haji. No, you have a potential to become a Haji Qasim Suleimani. The title that he was given, and he used it to the end, Haji Qasim Suleimani, Haji Imad Mughniya. Where do you think they got this strength from? Where did they get this insight from? It is Hajj and Ahlul Bayt. So it gives us the potential to ascend. So Hajj, Umrah, Ziyarah should not be neglected. These are the ones that really fuel us. It has a potential to take us to heights that we've never imagined. So if you understand the potential of this place, and if we see examples around us, people who have ascended because of Hajj, then we'll understand the schemes of the kuffar of our times. The Lawrence of Arabia going all the way to Saudi and winning over the Arabs, or the Ottomans being kicked out of Makkah and Medina, and the Ahl Saud being given these holy places as Khadimul Haramain, and the introduction of Wahhabism to these lands. It looks like the non-believers have understood the potential of this place more than we have. And they've worked on it for over 100 years. And now they're treating Saudi Arabia, the Arabia, Allah's lands that now belongs to the Ahl Saud, Saudi Arabia, they are treating it as a big shark for the Abraham Accords. Now you can imagine if Saudi Arabia does join the Abraham Accords, the very spirit of Hajj is killed. You are throwing stones against the shaitan, but you are with the shaitan. And now you'll understand the investments that are being made in Saudi Arabia, in the music industry, in the leisure industry,

0: Sports, football,
1: gambling,
0: alcohol,
1: womanizing.
0: Yes, all this, they have understood the potential of this place. So now people, rather than looking at these lands as a place where one person can uplift himself spiritually, he can ascend in the eyes of Allah, he can become godly. The moment this word is mentioned, or these lands are mentioned, his mind will be associated with football, with womanizing, with alcohol. And this is not good. So once we understand the potential of this place, this is a night whereby we can make a niyyah that we may have neglected this place, but it's our duty, regardless of whatever is happening. Even the raising of the costs of Hajj. The first time I went for Hajj, it was $1,000, $1,500. Now it's $7,000, $10,000, $15,000. It is made expensive, it's man-made. They're supposed to host the Hujjaj, but making it so difficult, it's only the elite who can go for Hajj now. So we need to make it easy, but we need to make a niyyah. And when you go for Hajj, make an intention of becoming better people. We go towards Allah, we raise our status in front of Allah from one stage to the other, and we come back and we propagate this message of Hajj to the rest of humanity. It is so closely associated to the fitrah of human beings that if this message of Hajj is explained to the rest of humanity, there's nobody who will refuse it. It's the killing of the ego, which is a source of all problems in the world just now. If we say that this is a journey that a person goes to kill his ego, in practical terms, it's not only theory. He will be made to do this, it will be wajib after wearing the haram. The rest of humanity will answer this call, وَأَذِّن لِلنَّاسِ. They will say, labbaik, Allahumma labbaik. The labbaik will be given because it's a call of fitrah, inshallah. So we pray for each other, inshallah, tomorrow, the auspicious day of Arafah. We pray for each other, we pray for forgiveness, but more importantly, we pray to be given this opportunity to do Umrah, and inshallah to be amongst the Hujjaj next year, inshallah, and the Ziyarah of Ahlul Bayt, inshallah. Assalamu alaikum wa rahmatullahi wa barakatuh.
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0: In the name of Allah, the All-Beneficent, the All-Merciful.
1: Alhamdulillahi Rabbil Alameen.
0: All praise belongs to Allah, Lord of all the worlds.
1: Ar-Rahman Ar-Rahim.
0: The All-Beneficent, the All-Merciful. Master of the Day of Retribution. You alone do we worship, and to you alone do we turn for help. Guide us on the straight path. The path of those whom you have blessed. Such as have not incurred your wrath nor are astray.

0: America's worst nightmare. So the Epstein, Zio, arrogant powers of the world were faced with their worst nightmare in 1979, or so they thought. The Epstein, Zio, arrogant powers of the world thought that Imam Khomeini rahmatullah alayh was their worst nightmare. The Epstein, Zio, arrogant powers of the world thought that Haj Qasim and Abu Mahdi and Muqaddam Tahrani and Haniya and Sinwar and Sayyid Hassan and Sayyid Safiyuddin and Haj Ramadan and Baqiri and Salami and Haji Zadeh and Rashid and the other super soldiers of the resistance were their worst nightmare. And the Epstein, Zio, arrogant powers of the world. Thought that Fakhrizadeh and Shahriari and Farayuddin and the other super nuclear scientists were their worst nightmare. And the Epstein, Zio, arrogant powers of the world thought that the Lebanese resistance and the Yemenese resistance and the Iraqi resistance were their worst nightmare. And the Epstein, Zio, arrogant powers of the world thought that the martyred leader Sayyid Ali Khamenei was their worst nightmare. Well, the Almighty God has brought forth the Zio, Epstein, arrogant powers of the world's worst nightmare to date. And his name is Imam Sayyid Mujtaba Khamenei.
1: Perfect.
0: The movement continues. Operation
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4: 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We have started to discuss some of the أحكام of fiqh and we have started with the أحكام of salat. And we started to discuss some of the prerequisites, the muqaddimat of salat. Last week, we covered the timings of prayer. And today, we want to cover the direction of prayer. And the direction of prayer is the qibla. And for a person who is able to see the Kaaba, for a person who is in Masjid al-Haram, he must pray in the direction of the Kaaba itself. He must be facing the Kaaba. But if a person is far away from Masjid al-Haram, whereby he's unable to see the Kaaba, then generally people should say that he is praying in the direction of Qibla, that his direction is the direction of Qibla. What do we mean by that? We mean that he does not have to figure out to the last decimal the direction of Qibla. For example, 17.3 degrees exactly east of north. As long as people in the urf, in the common understanding, they say, masalan, from Vancouver, he's praying in the direction of Mecca, that is sufficient for him. Now, a person who wants to pray has the duty and the responsibility to find out what is the direction of Qibla. He cannot just pray based on guesswork. He cannot just pray based on conjecture. So either he has to have certainty, whatever brings certainty to him. Masalan, some people say that when I use the GPS and I use the maps, I get certainty, this is the direction of north. Or a method that is approved by the Sharia. For example, two just people, they tell him this is the direction. Or for example, one person who is trustworthy, he knows directions in general. He says, I'm telling you, this is the direction of Qibla. Then that will also be sufficient. Now we want to look at two questions. The first question is, what if a person cannot find the direction of the Qibla?

What does he do? Well, he tries his best to find what he thinks is the direction of Qibla. For example, he goes to the cemetery of the Muslimin, and based on how the bodies are buried, he says, I therefore understand this should be the direction of it. Then that will be sufficient. Or any method that gives him some idea that it may be in this direction, he has to pray in that particular direction. Question: what if he cannot find any direction? And he's completely unable to determine what should be the Qibla? Then it is sufficient for him to pray in any one, not in four, but in any one direction, and that will be sufficient for him. Okay. One last question. What if a person prays, and after they pray, they come to realize that they had prayed in the wrong direction? I remember once people had offered their salat. They had gone for a seminar here in Vancouver to a library, and they tried their best to determine the direction. And later it determined that they prayed 180 degrees away from Qibla. Masalan, Qibla was north, they prayed south. So now what is their duty and their responsibility? So here, the ruling is not complicated, but the ruling has some details to it. If, for example, a person realizes that they prayed, they tried their best to find the direction of Qibla, and they prayed less than 90 degrees away from it, meaning what? Their back was not facing the Qibla. Then their prayer is correct. They don't have to repeat their prayer. Masalan, the Qibla is in this direction, a person prayed in this direction. Later on, they found out it was in this direction or this direction. Their prayer is correct. They do not have to repeat the prayer. Say, okay. What if they realized it was more than 90 degrees away? Masalan, they should have prayed this way, they prayed that way. Question: has the time for prayer finished or not? If that prayer has become qada, they don't have to repeat that prayer. But if that prayer has not become qada, there is still time to say that prayer, and they offered it more than 90 degrees away, then it's their duty and their responsibility to repeat that prayer one more time. Sallu ala Muhammadin wa ali Muhammad. Sallu ala. Tonight, I want to share with you a short hadith of the Imam. And I just want to give you a short commentary on this particular hadith. In this hadith, Imam alayhi salam, sallu ala Muhammadin wa ali Muhammad. Allahumma salli ala Muhammad wa ali Muhammad. He says, from the sins which are not forgiven, from the sins which are not forgiven, is for a person to say, if only Allah were to punish me for this sin. Meaning, this sin is so small that I do, that even if Allah subhanahu wa ta'ala were to punish me for committing this sin, I would have absolutely no problem in the hereafter. Imam alayhi salam says, be careful of that. Okay. Now you know that sins in Islam are divided into two types of sins. There are sins which are known as major sins, and there are sins which are known as minor sins. And the reason why they are divided into major sins and minor sins is to give us a lot of hope. Because sometimes we think to ourselves that who can go through life without committing a sin? And if Allah subhanahu wa ta'ala is going to hold us responsible for every action that we do, right? We recite in the Quran, فَمَنْ يَعْمَلْ مِثْقَالَ ذَرَّةٍ خَيْرًا يَرَهُ وَمَنْ يَعْمَلْ مِثْقَالَ ذَرَّةٍ شَرًّا يَرَهُ. Even a single atom of bad deed that you do, you are going to see the result of it on the day of judgment. A person would ask himself, who can avoid committing a sin in the life of this world except for a ma'soom? So Allah subhanahu wa ta'ala says in the Quran, إِن تَجْتَنِبُوا كَبَائِرَ مَا تُنْهَوْنَ عَنْهُ نُكَفِّرْ عَنْكُمْ سَيِّئَاتِكُمْ. If you avoid the major sins that you have been told to avoid,

void, then we are going to forgive your, we are going to cover your minor sins. Now, if we don't understand this concept correctly, then sometimes it also becomes dangerous for us. Because sometimes a person says what? A person says, as long as I'm not committing major sins, no matter how many minor sins I commit, it's okay. Allah subhanahu wa ta'ala is going to forgive it on the day of judgment. So I tell a small lie over here, and I tell a white lie over there, and I insult a person, for example, in the masjid or in the home. It's not a big deal. Well, Imam alayhi salam says it can become a big deal. One of the sins that's not forgiven is when a person makes small of the sin that he is committing in his life, right? Now, why is that? All we want to do today is we want to look at why is that, okay? And we have to look at what is the reality of a sin and what's the real consequence of committing a sin. You see, as we're growing up, we go through madrasa. And in madrasa, when we are in grade 5 or 6 or 7 or 8, the teacher is teaching us the concepts of Islam according to our age and according to our comprehension. So definitely the teacher would have taught you that when you commit a sin, there is a record of deeds. There is a record of deeds on your right hand and a record of deeds on your left hand. When you perform a good deed is added here. When you perform a bad deed is added over here. So then that's the concept that we have of a sin. We think of it like a bank balance, right? When you perform good, your bank balance increases. When your expenses are high, your bank balance, it decreases. Okay? But one of the mistakes that we make then is that we think no matter how many good deeds I perform, I remain the same person. I don't change as a person. For example, no matter how hard I work, my bank balance increases, I still remain the same person. And no matter what bad deed I do, I don't change as a person. We even say, don't judge me based on my actions. Judge my actions, but don't judge me as a person. And that's true. Sometimes a good person can do bad deeds. Sometimes a bad person can do good deeds, right? But one of the things that we mistake, or the mistakes that we make, is that we think our deeds do not change us. We remain the same person, and that's a mistake. It does change us. Now, I want to give you an example. First, we start with a positive example, and then we're going to come to bad deeds. You know, we have been emphasizing the recitation of the Quran, and we say the recitation of the Quran is important. So sometimes we think that if I recite the Quran for 1 year, then after 1 year, I'm the same Murtada, but now he has recited one whole Quran. I'm the same Murtada, but he has recited, for example, 6,000 verses of the Quran, and he has the ajr of 6,000 verses of the Quran. And that's not correct. If I am the same person, then I have not recited the Quran. If I am the same person, then I have not been reciting the Quran properly. You know, recently at a lecture, I came across a line of poetry. These lines of poetry are from Iqbal, Iqbal Lahori, Allama Iqbal, as he's known as in the Indo-Pak culture. And he was not only from a family of scholars, but he himself was a thinker. He was a philosopher, as in he had some thoughts and ideas. And he was also a poet. And therefore you find that his poetry had a lot of thought in it. Okay? His poetry was rich. All right? But most of his poetry was not actually in Urdu. A majority of his poetry was in Farsi. Okay? So I found three lines of poetry from him which I thought were eye-opening. Okay? So he says in this poetry, he says, Naqsh Quran chun ke bar alam nishast. When the world view of the Quran, the approach of the Quran came on the world, okay? It imposed itself on the world. It established itself on the world. Then what happened?
He says,

نقشه‌های پاپ و کاهن را شکست. It broke the worldview of the Pope and the wizard, okay, the sorcerer. Meaning, it broke all other worldviews. Christian, Jewish, non-Islamic worldviews, non-monotheistic worldviews, they all disappeared. Okay. فاش گویم آنچه در دل مزمر است. I am now telling you what is hidden in my heart. I am making transparent to you what is hidden in my heart. این کتابی نیست چیزی دیگر است. This book that you hold in your hand, don't think of it as a book. This is not a book like other books. This is not just ink on paper. Its reality is a very different reality. This is just an expression of that reality. That reality is far greater than you have imagined it to be. We're not going to go into this detail. Okay? Then he says, okay, چون که در جان رفت جان دیگر شود. This Quran, when it enters your heart, it changes your heart. It changes who you are as a person. It cannot be that last year you started to recite the Quran and 1 year you have been reciting the Quran. Last year you were miserly, this year you're miserly. Last year you weren't forgiving, this year you're not forgiving. Last year you were vengeful, this year you are vengeful. If that's the case, then I have not recited the Quran. I have not recited the Quran the way it was supposed to be recited. It is impossible a person would recite the Quran and it wouldn't change his character. It wouldn't change his worldview, right? Then he continues, جان چون دیگر شد جهان دیگر شود. Don't think only you change as a person. Your view of the world is also going to change with it as well, all right? Now the same thing happens with sins as well. When we start committing certain sins and we take those sins lightly and we say, if this is the only sin I have, then I don't have a problem in the hereafter. Imam Al-Askari is saying, be careful of that. These sins, they are changing you. Okay? Now the question is, what are they changing? That's the question for tonight. We just want to shed some light on this question. What exactly is changing within me? Is it only my outlook of the world that's changing? I used to be pessimistic and now I'm optimistic. Is it only my character that's changing? Or for example, I used to be optimistic, I'm pessimistic now. Or my character is changing. You know, when a person commits sins, his character starts to change, right? He becomes more miserly. He becomes more vengeful. Right? His character is changing. Or is something more than that changing? Something more than that is changing. And Imam As-Sajjad in the Munajat or the Dua of Abi Hamza Thumali is actually drawing our attention to that. You know, this Dua is such a profound Dua. It's not just a Dua. This Dua is like a Munajat that Imam is doing with Allah subhanahu wa ta'ala. So in the munajat, as they say in Farsi, Imam is doing dard-e-dil. Like he's telling Allah subhanahu wa ta'ala of his complaints. All right? And he's really opening our eyes to what is happening in our lives. But we are not paying attention to that. Because we don't understand Arabic, we don't understand the gems that Imam alayhi salam is giving us in the munajat of Abi Hamza Thumali, the dua of Abi Hamza Thumali. He's telling us that when you're committing sins, a lot more is changing. What's changing is those things that make you human. Now let me ask you, what makes us human? Is it eating and drinking that makes us human? Well, animals eat and drink. Is it getting married and having children that makes us human? Well, other animals also mate. They also have children. They also try to protect their children. So what makes us human? Is it having a house? Animals have houses. They make their own nests. What makes a human being a human being? You say, well, a human being is a thinking being. So when he's thinking, he is a human being, right? And animals, they don't think. They don't have the ability.

ability to think the way human beings have the ability to think. Okay, let me ask you a question now. Let's say this human being is thinking, and he's very advanced in his thinking. This human being is an engineer, and he's a very advanced engineer. But you know what he does with his thinking? He uses all of his thinking to make bombs to go and kill other human beings. So basically what an animal does, vengeful, expressing anger, but now he's got one more tool to express anger. What is his tool? His tool is his ability to think. All an animal can do is use his beak or his claws or his teeth. What about the human being? He can use bombs. He can use precision-guided missiles on tens of people who are innocent, have nowhere to protect themselves. Let me ask you, is that person a human being? You know what Allah subhanahu wa ta'ala says in the Quran about them? He says, إِنْهُمْ كَالْأَنْعَامْ بَلْ هُمْ أَضَلْ. They are like beasts, but they are worse than beasts. Because animals don't have the ability to think, they are not even expected to be able to use that ability. This human being has this ability, and what has he done with it? Like an animal, used it for the purpose of his anger. Or used it for the purpose of his shahwa, his desire. State-of-the-art technology to maximize pleasure. That makes him a human being? That doesn't make him a human being. So what makes us human then? What is it that distinguishes us from other animals? What is it that I should look in my life and say, look, if I am actualizing this potential, then day by day, I am becoming more and more insan. And if I'm losing these abilities, then day and by day, I'm becoming more and more haywan. I'm becoming kal-an'am. Right? What are those qualities? So, those qualities are the qualities which are there within our fitrah. For example, a human being has the ability to appreciate beauty. Animals don't have the ability to appreciate beauty. Human beings has an inclination to fadila, to goodness. You see, animals, they function based on anger and desire. It's the human being who is able to control his anger and desire and function on the base of goodness. فَأَلْهَمَهَا فُجُورَهَا وَتَقْوَهَا. The desire for meaning in life. Human being has to find meaning in life. If he doesn't find meaning in life, he's not satisfied. Right? In fact, it's interesting, you give a human being $1 billion, right? You give him the most comfortable life he can ever imagine to have. Sometimes when I talk to children, I give them the example of the founder of Minecraft. I don't know if you've heard his story. You know, he started off in his basement and he made this program called Minecraft. And this program has started to grow. And it started to have now millions of users around the world until it caught the attention, I think, of Microsoft. So finally, they bought it from him. And when they bought it, I think the number was something like $14 billion, right? So he was describing his life when he had so much money. He said, I had the best house in Hollywood. The stars, the actors would come to my house. At night, they would spend the whole night at my house. Imagine clothes, I had them. Imagine the best food, I had it. Imagine the best cars, I had it. You know what's so interesting though? He says, at that time, I was the most miserable person you could ever imagine. So why? Because there was no purpose to life. There was no meaning to life. A human being without purpose and meaning in life is not a human being. That's what makes us human. And one of them is finding higher purpose and connecting to it, being inclined to it. Worship is also what makes us human. Being grateful to the one who has given us our blessings is also part of being human, okay? If we understand this, let's come to now the munajat or the dua of Imam al-Sajjad. He says, اللهم إني كلما قلت قد تهيأت وتعبأت وقمت للصلاة بين يديك
This is like a social commentary of what is happening in our lives.

lives. Okay. Imam alayhi salam says, "Oh Allah, why is it that every time I thought I prepared myself and I got myself ready and I stood in front of you in prayer? Masalan, I wore the best clothes. I did the wudu. I gave the adhan. I put atar. I stood on the prayer.

Entulzu. That's how the natives call the large griffon vulture, which likes to breed in colonies. They often build their nests on overhanging rock ledges. Nowadays, the last of the Entulzus breed on the western coast of Sardinia, near the town of Boza. In the past, the large birds, with a wingspan of more than 7 feet, were widely spread throughout the island. They are true scavengers, and they have problems finding carcasses on the island. Although they can spot a perished animal from very high up. Game has become rare, and the farmers don't let their livestock roam around free anymore. So food has become quite sparse for the vultures and their offspring. Environmentalists have created feeding stations in order to preserve the last of the Entulzus. More than 7,000 nuraghi were erected in the mountains of Sardinia. Many of these rock towers are more than 3,500 years old. Their builders are long gone, but the nuraghi still stand. Red-backed shrikes hunt for insects here to feed their offspring. Willow sparrows mate on top of the prehistoric stone walls. Between the walls, Tyrrhenian wall lizards romp around. The inside of the nuraghi is also occupied. In a hollow in the floor, and completely without a nest surrounding them, little owls, still blind, hatched after a month. Only the mother cares for the young owls. The male has dropped off mice and other small animals in front of the cave. Food for the young. In the interior of the island, small villages seem to cling to the mountain sides. Sardinia is also an ancient cultivated landscape. Early in the year, the almond bloom clothes entire valleys in a delicate pink color. Almond trees have been cultivated on Sardinia since the early Middle Ages. Their blooms are the forerunners of a flood of flowers and fruit that constantly change the colours of the landscape throughout the entire year. Fields of artichokes are aglow in a sea of red. Their blossoms are used as a vegetable or to make bitters. The almonds ripen during the course of the summer. They won't be harvested until the autumn, and then made into almond confections, biscuits, and almond paste. Until then, Sardinia flaunts its beauty and rich colours. Milkworts open their butterfly blooms. The shaft of stamen and ovaries grows out of the hibiscus bloom like a pillar, while the widow flower is made up of 50 individual blooms. Sardinia is also famous for its lemons. The fruit and the leaves fill the air with their citrus scent. In the olive groves, typical for the Mediterranean, the blooms lure longhorn beetles to them for pollination. And while the oleander is still in bloom, the seed capsules of the mullein are already ripening. The nocturnal little owl now also has to provide food for its young during the day, unfazed by the heat of the blazing sun. In the mountains of Sardinia, powerful heat thunderstorms develop, especially at the height of the summer.
Only one lightning strike is enough to ignite a raging fire in the dry scrub of the Makia.

Driven by the wind of the Mistral, the fire devastates large areas. The only greenery to have survived are parts of the Mediterranean dwarf palm. This is the only European palm species, and their lignified trunks protect them from the fires. But soon, new life awakens out of the ashes. Wild chicory and Viper's bugloss blossom in this environment. As well as the pretty asphodel. Cork oaks also withstand these widespread summer fires. Their gnarled bark protects them from fire and dehydration like a thick shield. Their cork is harvested every 8 to 10 years. 80% of Italy's cork production comes from Sardinia. A cork oak will produce up to 440 pounds of cork within its lifetime. Almost as gnarled as the bark are its inhabitants. The knobbly bark of the cork oaks is popular with many different beetle species. The secluded Costa Verde, the green coast in the southwestern part of Sardinia, is known for its strong surf. When the sea is calm, loggerhead and green turtles like to bask in the sun on the surface. Goose barnacles often grow in colonies on top of driftwood in the open ocean. Whatever attaches itself to driftwood never knows where it will end up and has to conquer new habitats. Thousands of individual animals have joined forces to become live pelagic flotsam. This chain of thaliacea can be pulled out of the water like a piece of rope. Driftwood also offers protection from predators, such as this dolphin fish. Other fishes are seeking protection amongst each other, often in large schools comprised of different kinds of fishes, like these bizarre boar and snipe fishes. The cumbersome sunfish is typically a loner. It can grow to more than 9 feet long and weigh more than 2 metric tons. A fully grown sunfish, therefore, has very few enemies. Loggerhead turtles also live by themselves and only come together. The females only reproduce every 2 to 4 years. Both loggerhead and green turtles live in the Mediterranean. Soon the females will head towards the beaches along the Costa Verde, one of the largest sand dune areas in the Mediterranean. A sandscape made up of shifting sand dunes up to 180 feet high. From the end of May until July, the beaches bear witness to an unusual nocturnal spectacle. That's when the loggerhead females come out of the water to lay more than 100 eggs each in the sand. During one season, at 2 week intervals, the females can produce the same amount of eggs up to 3 times over. She closes the nest with her back flippers and crawls back into the ocean. More than a dozen years ago, she hatched on this beach herself. The turtle's sensitivity to the Earth's magnetic signals leads her back to this beach once it's her time to lay eggs. The nest of eggs

will take up to 70 days to develop in the warm sand of the Costa Verde, heated by the summer sun. Then the baby turtles will all hatch at once. They will try to get into the water as soon as possible. Due to dehydration, the little turtles can lose a fifth of their body weight on their way into the ocean. Not until they're at least 12 years old will the female turtles come back to this beach along the Costa Verde to lay eggs themselves. Gently rolling hills, at times traversed by wild ravines. The Giara di Gesturi in southern Sardinia, an inaccessible plateau, unspoiled and densely overgrown. In this nature reserve, ankle-deep lakes develop in the spring, covered in water crowfoot plants. A favorite meal of the semi-wild broncos of Sardinia, the Cavallini della Giara only stand about 4 feet tall. They're a good 15 inches shorter than many other horse species. They're usually brown or black. Their mane is scrubby and their tails are especially long. In the spring, when everything is green and in bloom, their foals are born to continue the history of this ancient breed of horse. It's still unclear where the Cavallini came from. One theory states that the undemanding little horses came to the island with the Phoenicians about 2,500 years ago. About 500 of the semi-wild horses still roam around the highlands of Giara. The Isola Asinara is located off the northwestern coastline of Sardinia. The island housed a maximum security prison for more than 100 years. Nowadays, it's a national park. The attraction of the island are the blue-eyed white donkeys. The Sardinians call them Asinello, which means little donkey. They are often only 3 feet tall. Legend has it that they are survivors of a shipwreck that was supposed to carry white donkeys from Egypt to France. Thistles have since become part of their meager diet on Asinara. About 300 of the gentle white Asinellos live on the island. Not far away, further west, we find the most Spanish city on Sardinia. Alghero was conquered by the Aragonese in 1353 and governed by the Catalans for 4 centuries. Many of its inhabitants still speak Spanish today with a Catalan dialect. Alghero is mostly known for its red gold. Coral divers used to harvest large amounts of precious red coral in the surrounding waters, but the corals are now strictly protected. Nowadays, these are fishing boats. The region is still called Riviera del Corallo, the Coral Coast. The Capo Caccia, with its imposing chalk cliffs, is located not far from Alghero. Coral divers used to dive deep into the ocean below these steep cliffs. The cape is perforated by dozens of spectacular dark caves, aglow in the most beautiful colors. Yellow zoanthids encrusting anemones. Red algae. And the red gold of the former coral divers, red corals. White polyps cover each red branch.

much. Unfortunately, red corals are long gone in many areas of the Mediterranean because of their value in the jewelry business. The Cape contains a complicated labyrinth of caves, many miles long. Only a few are accessible to divers. If you go in here, you better remember your way back out. A brittle star stirs in the light. It can shed its arms in case of danger. The yellow zoanthids are not bothered by the lights. They continue fishing for plankton that flows into the cave with the current. The passageways are getting narrower, but every new grotto reveals a treasure house of wonderful shapes and colors. A stenopid with long antennae. A tube anemone with even longer tentacles. The shrimp is light on its feet and therefore doesn't stir up any sediment as it catches a small crustacean. The divers, with their long flippers on the other hand, have to be rather careful if they want to continue to marvel at this bizarre underwater world. And observe the different ways each inhabitant hunts for food in these dark caves. This red scorpion fish lurks on the sea floor until prey conveniently swims by its large mouth. They can grow up to 20 inches long. These crabs have found a dead jellyfish and are taking it apart. While the tube worm feeds food particles to its mouth opening with its long tentacles. The passageway leads the divers even further into the cave system, where they find crustaceans that usually live in much deeper regions of the ocean. Narval shrimps can actually descend to depths approaching 3,000 feet. In the caves of the Capocaccia, they often gather in large masses. Clouds of shrimps also attract predators. This Mediterranean moray eel is 4 feet long. And this 2-foot forkbeard only has to open its mouth. In the lights of the dive torches, some of the organs of the sea squirts glow like light bulbs. Other creatures shy away from the light. Like this 20-inch long locust lobster. The divers are thankful for their protective neoprene dive suits as they exit the cave. It will be very unpleasant to come in contact with a mauve stinger jelly, and they usually don't come alone either. One of their common names is also fire jelly because of the jellyfish's burning sting. Each inch of their tentacles is covered by up to 10,000 poisonous stinging cells. An encounter with human skin can lead to painful burns. The adult jellies are releasing countless tiny larvae into the water within the protection of the cave entrance. Soon the larvae will be drifting through the ocean as miniature versions of their parents. The mountains in the interior of Sardinia
are also full of holes inside, like Swiss cheese. The cave

Entrances are easy to miss in the karst landscape. But inside, we find enchanting grottos full of dripstones. Sometimes bats hang off the ends. The greater horseshoe bat has a wingspan of more than 15 inches and is the largest European bat species. The bats rest in the cave during the day. Once it gets dark, they leave the cave to catch insects such as beetles and moths. Often these bats share their resting place with other bat species, like the Mehele's horseshoe bat, which is a little smaller. Both use ultrasound. They emit clicking noises that are undetectable by the human ear. With their cone-shaped ears, they receive the sound waves reflected back from objects. That's how they locate objects up to 900 feet away. And that's also how they safely navigate their way around a dripstone cave in total darkness and catch prey in the dead of night. Some bats, such as the Maghreb mouse-eared bats, live in large colonies. The males are typically loners, but the females will gather together and create a nursery of about 2,000 animals. In late summer, the young will be weaned and have to build up their own fat reserves throughout the autumn for their winter hibernation. It can get surprisingly cold on Sardinia. Tens of thousands of bats will hibernate inside the dripstone grottos. The Punta La Marmora is the highest mountain on the island, with its peak at 5,400 feet. But it's not the only mountain that's covered in deep snow throughout the winter. Winter on Sardinia is harsh for any creature that doesn't hibernate. Mice, the main food source for the fox, live hidden beneath a deep cover of snow. That's why the fox has such a great nose and ears. Thanks to their phenomenal senses, foxes hear even the slightest rustle underneath the snow and get to the mice they're hungry for. A buzzard has also found food. Vultures and a few crows have led the way for him.

Environmentalists have put out meat for the rare entulzus. The other species also profit from the efforts to preserve the last griffon vultures. This convenient vulture restaurant is open throughout the winter. So that these rare birds can continue.

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Thomas! 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

0: Be careful with my monster hunting equipment.
1: 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What are you doing here at the monster convention?
0: Business and pleasure.
1: I'm going to get you, Van Helsing!
0: 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Guard my equipment. 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

0: I'm Jasper, the social ghost. 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
2: Bell, we got this room till 3:30.
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0: 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My word! 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Huh? I've never tracked one of those before. I'll add it to my collection.
1: Battery bad. What? No.
0: I've got you in my sights, werewolf cat. You can't escape.

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Finally, some entertainment. Yeah, I got bat wings, and it ain't polite to stare. That's just the way things work around here. Oh, boy. I guess I gotta explain. You see, this is a cursed forest, and I'm, sort of a bat now. Listen, I don't make the rules. I just follow them. And here's the main one. Anytime somebody enters the forest, at least one sucker has gotta stay behind. But because there's two of you, only one has gotta stay. Forever. Yeah, that forever bit always gets him. Hey, wait a minute. If I get out of here first, I can leave. Oh, hello. You weren't supposed to hear that.

like I said, one of us has got to stay behind. The waterfall, that's how to get out of here. Oh, I'm sorry. Did I say our? I meant my. See ya!

0: Attention campers! The Zoological Society is offering a $1 million reward for conclusive proof of Bigfoot's existence.
1: I'm down here. Yeah, I know, there's not much inventory in the height department, but the fader, gigantic! The name's Sheldon. Nice to meet you. I don't introduce myself to many campers. In fact, I hardly ever come down from the deep woods. I am starving! No worries. I won't eat you. I'm strictly vegan. Grew the fur myself. Yikes! Who's that? I'll be captured and put in a zoo! We gotta hide.

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We should still do something.

0: 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What are you, some kind of ignoramus? Now get out! I hate noise! I can't stand noise!
1: Bears are notoriously cranky during hibernation.

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We've worked too hard on this summer garden to have it ransacked by riffraff. Up, up. Now, let's see how my prize-winning peas are progressing. Do you see that, Thomas? Something's been nibbling my pea pods. No siree, we won't have any of that. And you, Thomas, are gonna make sure of it. That's right, you. You're gonna stand guard and keep this garden free of pests and poachers. Do you understand me, Thomas? 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

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My precious corn! 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

0: 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Problem is, you're going about catching mice all wrong. You've got no discipline, no game plan, no dignity. What you need, brother, is to join me and the League of Cats. The League of Cats is a super secret society. Like, we got each other's backs, man. Sign this card and you're in. Atta boy. Now, the quick initiation process. And welcome to the club. Come to our secret meeting tonight. It's at Putting Ray in the Alley. We'll find the part we inside. Now listen up. This is a mouse. No, a picture of a mouse. This is a cat. Now, this is the old-fashioned way of catching a mouse. The problem? The little guy just runs cycles around the likes of us cats. This way and that way, over hill and dale, backwards and forwards. It's enough to make you sick. Now then, same mouse, same cat. Only this time the cat whistles for help from the league. By following this simple tactic, we'll catch us more mice with less work. This place will be loaded with mice. We'll all be fat cats. So the next time one of you's cats corners a mouse, just whistle. Got it?
1: Got it!

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1: It wasn't me. It was him.
2: Okay, so we ain't a well-oiled machine yet. But next time, we'll have a field day. We are the League of Cats.
3: We are...

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0: Like no way you can do it.

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And I know somebody to show you all the ropes. A regular tennis pro. Now, ain't that nice? Tom's resting up, so he has the energy to teach my son how to play tennis.

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Well, you are the tennis pro. I want you to teach my boy everything there is to know about the game. Got it? We need a net. Where's the rest of the court?

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Now you listen to me, Ket. I see any more funny business going on with my boy, and I'll pound you. And not only would I pound you, but I'll grab you and plant you in the court like so. And then I grab some of this. Like so. And then I do this. Which, of course, would lead me to do this. But, of course, I don't want to do that. Now, do I?

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Then play rough it is. It's my turn to save.

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It's Be Kind to Animals Week. 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But this week, you'll be extra kind, won't you? Ah, come on. Please. Just this week.

And now, before your old Uncle Dudley says goodbye, did you get a nice little surprise?

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I don't know why. I cry and cry and cry, but I can't swim. I can't help it. I cry and cry and cry. Nobody likes me. I wish I could swim. Yeah, I can't swim.

just taking a sip for a quick boost. It's a multivitamin and will give me the energy to see the day through. I do exercise, mind you, otherwise I'd be taking other medicine for all sorts of possible illnesses. Modern life comes with a sedentary lifestyle, which means a higher probability of developing any one of many illnesses. This in turn means easy access to medicine is of paramount importance. Thank God many of these drugs are accessible. Hello, by the way, I'm Samson Sees, and here in the Tehran studio, I want to tell you about Iran's drug production on this episode of Bazaar. Iran has been under heavy sanctions, yes, but the country's drug production capacity is really high. Different factories with an impressively high production capacity are at work. Some make up to 200 types of medicine, some of which are produced under foreign licenses in Iran. Apart from regular medicines such as antibiotics and over-the-counter painkillers, Iran has managed to enter the realm of complex medicine, such as radiopharmaceuticals and biologic drugs for special illnesses. To familiarize you with these realms,

0: We paid a visit to Osfer Company.
1: We're talking an area on Tehran's outskirts. An area packed with factories, automobile factories, and pharmaceutical, petrochemical, and clothes factories, among others. It's an area to the west of Tehran, close to Alborz province. Our intended factory is also on a road to Alborz province. Here is the Osfer Pharmaceutical Factory, with a varied range of drugs to produce. We ask the executive director himself to tell us of Osfer's wide range of drugs.
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1: Osfer is a public stock company. It was established as early as 1966, but it has managed to adapt to new research and findings. For example, a medicine this company is proud to have produced in Iran is Deferasirox. Its non-generic name is Osferol, and what it does is it reduces blood iron levels for patients in need of long blood transfusions, such as patients suffering from thalassemia or chronic low blood counts.
3: حالا تا جایی که من به خاطر دارم این دارو در زمانهای گذشته به صورت سهمیه‌ای خصوصا برای شهرستان‌ها ارسال می‌شد که با تولید بیشتر اسفه تونسته مشکلات مردم رو و کودکانی رو که خب از تجمع آهن توی بدنشون رنج می‌برند رو کمکشون بکنه.
1: It makes medicine to control blood pressure and to cure migraine, insomnia and depression, nephrology, diabetes and blood lipids. It also makes various vitamins.
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1: A common ailment among Iranians is high blood pressure due to their high levels of salt consumption and sedentary lifestyles. A third of Iranians over 30 suffer from this. At least 100,000 people allegedly die from high blood pressure each year. The health ministry has done a lot to control this, but 40% of people with high blood pressure don't even know they have it. But what has Osfer done for those suffering from it?
3: داروهایی که تولید میشه توی اسفه به صورت کلی در کنار داروهای آنکولوژیش محصولاتی هستش که به بیماری های جنرال تمرکز داره، بیماری هایی که خب متاسفانه حالا به واسطه نوع زندگی که امروز مردم دارن شایع هستش، از جمله تمرکزش بیشتر روی داروهای دیابت و فشار خون هستش، روی بیماری های قلبی و عروقی هستش، روی حالا یه سری داروهای خاصی هم داره برای مشکل بیخوابی یا مثلا
1: You are all aware not everyone exercises to need just dietary supplements. Many an ailment can be prevented with a little exercise, but too many people are too busy for that. There are those illnesses that have nothing to do with exercise, however, but are hereditary. For those, plenty of medicine is needed. But drug consumption is generally high in Iran, such that Iran ranks 20 among countries of the world, with each Iranian annually consuming 4 times as much medicine as the world standard. Iran, with its 80 million population, consumes as much medicine as China, with its population of 1.3 billion. But does this mean Iranians get ill more often? No, actually. It's just that their use of drugs is unregulated. And to meet their demand, Iran has plenty of pharmaceutical factories active in research and expansion and quality production. They even export some of their items manufactured. Going by the statistics of Iran's Food and Drug Administration,

cultured in the lab. This is called biopharmacology. You may have heard the names of some of these biopharmaceuticals, such as hormones like insulin or growth hormones, blood factor vaccines for anemia stemming from hepatitis B, and several other names to cure tough-to-treat illnesses. These drugs have been effective in curing common forms of cancer, such as breast cancer, in chemotherapy, in curing several arthritis of the joints, chronic kidney failure, and several other ailments. Knowledge-based companies in Iran have managed to make over 20 base or blueprint medicines, and Iran is a forerunner in biopharmaceuticals. Such medicines are about 146 worldwide, and Iran aims to bring its figures up to 40 soon. These drugs will be much cheaper than their foreign equivalents. Iran these days has managed to export its drugs to some 17 countries, and given its biopharmaceutical know-how, it has succeeded in greatly alleviating its patients' pain. A prominent company in this field is Synergen. Amir Mehdi Kazemi, a dear friend, visited this company to see how its production is going and to learn about the range of its products. Don't miss this report, because you're in for a surprise.

0: Less than three decades ago, a big idea came to the minds of a group of Iranian biotechnologists. The aim was to help cure patients with chronic diseases in Iran and across the world. That was a turning point for the pharmaceutical industry of Iran.
1: A few years later, the same group of scientists, who were now joined by a considerable number of their colleagues, decided to establish a center for the production of biopharmaceuticals, a company which today takes its steps on the edge of science. People here believe that their ambition is beyond imagination.
0: In the year 2000, Sinagen took the first steps towards producing recombinant proteins and monoclonal antibodies aimed at manufacturing biopharmaceuticals. Today, a diverse range of biomedicines are produced at this facility near Karaj City, about 50 kilometers west of the capital, Tehran.
2: The novel idea of making such a company came about 25 years ago with the novel idea of a group of young scientists. Actually, we manufacture a huge basket of different products in the field of biosimilars. We are a market leader.
0: We take a look into the most advanced biopharmaceutical facility in the Middle East, a maze of high-tech clean rooms and laboratories where some of the world's latest technologies are being used. Recombinant DNA technology is a technique that introduces the gene of interest in a host, which in this case is Chinese hamster ovary or bacterial cells. It all starts from here in the cell culture department, where recombinant cells are fed and grown in what is known as a culture media to produce the protein of interest. And this is the biopharmaceutical used for treatment of a particular disease. The medicine is then extracted from a complex mixture and purified using chromatography steps and purification techniques.
2: These products are manufactured through recombinant DNA technology. We are using state-of-the-art technology for both upstream and downstream processes and also quality control tests. And we are a key role player in technology transfer to neighboring countries.
0: Thousands of square meters of clean room space, dozens of bioreactor containers, and elite staff wearing special suits, an environment rarely seen anywhere else in the Middle East. Currently, the team of experts at the company take their steps shoulder to shoulder with their counterparts in the US and Europe. Observing international quality and state-of-the-art good manufacturing practices, or GMP standards, has enabled the company to supply a part of the world markets with medicines that offer the same quality of their reference products with competitive prices.
3: Actually, in this department, we control or reject the quality of the product, even the packaging material or anything that comes and enter the production area and quality control area, based on the guidelines and regulation in the world class. And that's how we get the GMP certificate from the top regulatory bodies.
1: The manufacturing of sophisticated medicines for the treatment of incurable diseases such as multiple sclerosis and cancer, as well as other maladies like osteoporosis, anemia, and renal failure, are no longer under the monopoly of pharmaceutical giants in the West. In fact, new powerful players are emerging.

0: with new ambitions that include sharing their sciences with others and helping to cure patients in less prosperous societies across the world next to their commercial objectives. Sinagen is now responsible for the production of some of the world's most demanded medicines. The company also produces medications for rheumatoid arthritis and infertility.
1: در واقع بعضی از داروها در انحصار یک سری از کشورهای خاص هستند. آتلینوماب که با نام تجاری سینورا توسط شرکت سیناجن در حال تولید هست، بایوسیمیلار داروی هیومیرا که توسط شرکت ابی آمریکا از سال 2003 شروع به تولید شده.
0: In 2016, this medicine was considered to have the biggest sales among all biopharmaceuticals in the world. Based on import limitations on the product for Iran as a result of US sanctions, which prevented international payments even for medical purposes, and also the high cost of the product, scientists at Sinagen decided to formulate and produce a biosimilar of the medicine, which according to them is exactly the same as its reference product.
1: بعد از شرکت ابی آمریکا ما دومین اسکیل بزرگ دنیا رو داریم برای این دارو. این دارو برای بیماری‌های خود ایمنی مثل آرتریت روماتوئید و سوریاسیس مورد استفاده قرار می‌گیره. فرم اوتو اینجکتور به عنوان آخرین ابزار دارورسان برای بیمارا برای تسهیل و تزریق دارو برای بیمارا در نظر گرفته شده.
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0: 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Sinovex is used for the treatment of patients with multiple sclerosis.
3: We are a market leader in the domestic market here in Iran. We have a group of 14 different countries which our product is currently being exported. We are going to register one of our products in the European Union. We hope to get the market authorization for this product by no later than 2020.
0: In Iran, insurance companies cover up to 90% of the costs for many of the homemade biomedicines. The objective, according to experts at the company, is to make the treatment of painful diseases as easy and economic as possible.
4: Right now, it's tripartite, which is used for osteoporosis, and this pen is used for 1 month without any pain and any problem for the patient.
0: Sinagen leaders say that they already have a good market in Russia, Turkey, and Armenia, parts of Central Asia, North Africa, and Latin America. However, they have plans to expand their markets towards Europe very soon.
5: While a part of this world is keeping a close eye on the scientific developments of Iran, especially in the field of nuclear and nanotechnologies and the oil and gas industries, an indigenized Iranian biotechnology industry seems to be the new scientific attraction here. An attraction which, according to scientists here, follows ambitions that are beyond imagination.
0: The company's future plans are producing new types of monoclonal antibodies for the more effective treatment of multiple sclerosis, different types of cancer, infertility, and other incurable diseases. Amir Mehdi Kazemi for Bazaar.
6: Sinogen truly is a big and dazzling company. I hope they can produce all the more biopharmaceutical drugs to both award Iranians a comfortable life and break the multinational company's pricing monopoly. Well, I hope you've enjoyed the program so far. We'd like to end each episode of Bazaar with a little something on the Iranian market's economic conditions. Before anything, we'd best give you a general insight into the stock market so that you see which companies have had the most stocks exchanged among buyers in recent days. As you can see, banks and credit institutes have in that order the biggest share in the stock market. Next comes automobiles and spare parts. To follow are property and real estate development, base metals, investment, insurance, multidisciplinary industry, financial and monetary brokerage, extraction of metallic minerals, and so forth. As you may know, Iran has about 82 million in population. Given such a big market, it is only natural that property development companies would be in great demand. As for banks and credit institutes, they have the first say and a great following among shareholders. And so, they enjoy the biggest volume of dealings. More interesting is the automobile sector. Iran produced 1.42 million cars in 2017, placing it in 12th place globally. That's on a higher rung than countries such as Turkey or Italy. Automobile production has always had plenty of fans in Iran. Till before the sanctions, several companies invested in Iran, and their production lines still exist here, such as French Peugeot and Renault, and various companies from China and South Korea. Iran's spare parts sector also boasts expert experience and human resources. Actually, Iran is a good market for investment in the automobile department so that cars manufactured can later be exported to neighboring states in the Middle East. As for another interesting department, that's the metals sector. I must say, Iran is among the top 10 countries in mineral resources. In some mineral stones, it is among the top three. And that is why a constant among companies popular in the stock market are companies with some connection to mines. Investment in these companies is greatly alluring to many, given their incredibly expert and cheap manpower and easy access to the railway for transporting the rocks. Other sectors, I think, best to leave for another episode of this show. Do visit our social networks on Facebook and YouTube. You can even email us. We await your comments on the program. Also, if you'd like to know more about a specific industry in Iran, just ask in your message, because we might make a program on it. Till next time, goodbye.

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1: Alhamdulillahi Rabbil Alameen.
0: All praise belongs to Allah, Lord of all the worlds.
1: Ar-Rahman Ar-Rahim.
0: The All-Beneficent, the All-Merciful. Master of the day of retribution.
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the All-Beneficent, the All-Merciful. Master of the Day of Retribution. You alone do we worship, and to you alone do we turn for help. Guide us on the straight path. The path of those whom you have blessed. 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
1: Alhamdulillahi Rabbil Alameen.
0: All praise belongs to Allah, Lord of all the worlds.
1: Ar-Rahman Ar-Rahim.
0: The All-Beneficent, the All-Merciful. Master of the Day of Retribution. You alone do we worship, and to you alone do we turn for help. 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The path of those whom you have blessed. 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

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My dear brothers and sisters, assalamu alaikum wa rahmatullahi wa barakatuh. The topic that we've chosen today is not an easy topic to cover in one session, but inshallah we'll try our best to highlight some of the important points and the salient points that need to be addressed. The Strait of Hormuz has been in the news now for the past 2 months. The United States of America imposed a war on the Islamic Republic of Iran beginning on the 28th of February of this year. Of course, it's a continuation of the 12-day war last year and the soft war that has been fought over the past 47 years. This is the culmination of it from a military standpoint. But when a war like this happens, you notice that the impact is not purely military. There are economic impacts of this war. If you look at what the experts are saying, because of the effective blockade on the Strait of Hormuz and the cutting out of 20% of the global supply of oil, as well as limitation in the export of petrochemicals around the strait, in the next 2 months, there is a forecast of a global recession, a global economic downturn. You will have seen, we are staying here in Tanzania. We can ask ourselves, what is the Strait of Hormuz to do with our economy? Look at the petrol prices. From 2,800 to 3,800, close to 4,000. And they will only rise now. They're not going to fall. As countries deplete their strategic reserves of oil, prices are going to rise. When prices rise, what happens? People cut back on spending. When people cut back on spending, what happens? It leads to something called the paradox of thrift, and we will expound on these. And ultimately, that leads to a recession. Now, I thought this is a good time to take a step back and ask ourselves, what is this global economic system that we are living under today? What are the problems that are caused as a result of this system? And what does God have to say about the global economy? Inshallah, these are the points that we will try to cover in this session with your help on Salawat ala Muhammadin wa Ali Muhammad. Very quickly now. Over the last 100 years, there have been largely two competing thoughts when it comes to how to structure our economies. The first is called communism, socialism, ujamaa. This largely does not exist in the world today. You could say, for example, one country that probably practices it more than others is North Korea.

out of all other countries on earth. But a majority of global economies work under a system called capitalism. What is capitalism? Capitalism is the idea that resources are allocated on the basis of market forces. Now, I will try to simplify this in this way. Capitalism plays with this idea, demand and supply. What does this mean? 7-8 years ago here in Tanzania, if you wanted to go from one place to another and you don't have a car, you will take a boda or you'll take a taxi. Let's say you are 3-4 people. You'll take a bajaj, you'll take a taxi. Right now, there are still bajajis and taxis, but there has been an entry in the market of something called Bolt, correct? So say you take a kwenda sehemu, it's very easy, ufungue Bolt, you go somewhere, right? What is Bolt and Uber? They entered into the Tanzanian market noticing there is a demand for transportation in this economy. Where there was a demand, people were saying, "Bana, it would be good if we had an application. If we want a car somewhere, we are in this location, to itegari, ifike, tuende, kuna price, tunafika." So there was a demand. When there is demand, people will come to fill that demand by offering supply. That is capitalism. Why did Bolt and Uber come to offer supply? Out of the goodness of their heart? No. Capitalism runs on this principle called self-interest. The reason why people offer supply to meet demand is because they can make a profit. This is called in economics the profit motive. So Bolt and Uber entered the market and they said, "We will offer this supply and there is demand." But notice what happened. Sasa hivi ukienda njiani, compare bei ya Bolt na bei ya taxi ya kawaida. Whose price is higher? Taxi ya kawaida inakuwa na bei kubwa kuliko bei ya Bolt. So every consumer, mtu ambaye anatumia transportation, angependelea nini? Bolt ama taxi? Bolt. Kwa sababu the price is cheaper, correct? But even today you will notice there are so many Bolts. Utakuta bado kuna wakina taxi. Ukiwauliza, "Wewe mbona huingii ujiunge kwenye Bolt?" 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Anakwambia, "Ese safi sana." So now the consumer wants low prices. The supplier wants what? High prices. So what price is going to be determined in the market? At the point where demand meets supply is where price is set. So that price where the supplier thinks, hata kama ikiwa bei hii, mimi nitaweza kupata faida. And the consumer says, ikiwa bei hii, mimi nitaweza kulipa, haitaniumiza sana. That is called the equilibrium price. I hope we are together. So it's all running on what? Demand, supply. Demand, supply. If the price is too low, they will not supply. If the price is too high, there will be no demand. This is capitalism. What is the primary driving force of this capitalism? As long as there is demand, there will be supply. As long as you can make a profit. Now, what is the problem with this system? The first problem is it is a very selfish system. It is driven by selfishness. How? I don't know if you're following the CEO of Nestle. Nestle is one of the famous, in fact, I think the biggest food producer on earth is Nestle, food products. You know what the CEO of Nestle was saying? He said, "We need to find a way now to commodify water." The experts say, you know, the three big wars over the past, let's say 50 years, have been fought over one thing. And they are saying it so openly, it's shocking. It's been fought over oil. The experts are saying the next big war will not be fought over oil. It will be fought over water. Because water is one of the scarcest resources on earth, fresh drinking water. And so there will be fights over this water.
They are projecting by 2050.

0: Billions of people will not have good access to fresh drinking water. And so the fight over water begins. What does a capitalist think when he sees this? He says, look, there is demand for water. Big demand. Let me come and offer my supply to meet this demand. But in order for me to make a profit, let me restrict that supply to raise the price. I was doing some research about water. If you ask somebody, what are the basic needs in life? Three things, yes? Food, shelter, and clothing. Interestingly, in Surah Taha, Allah mentions these basic needs. But Allah adds one more need. In the 1970s, when the United Nations was coming up with basic human rights, what are the basic human rights? It mentioned food, clothing, shelter. But you know what it didn't mention? It did not mention water. Water was not defined as a basic human right. Until when? Until 2010. In 2010, the UN Resolution 64/292, that's when they said water is a basic human right. When you have capitalistic tendencies in an economy, what happens? Even the most basic need you try to make a profit out of. Let's take it a step further. What happens with this capitalism demand and supply? The market forces are not going to tell you this demand is good, this demand is bad. As long as there is demand, they will say, nenda kuna hela hapa, kuna soko hapa, we nenda, wekeza, kuna demand. What sort of demand? Look at these statistics. On earth today, 292 million people wanatumia dawa za kulevya, drugs. 292 million people. The market for drugs in 2014, in dollars, in 2014, $652 billion is the market for drugs. Cocaine, one of the worst drugs, I don't need to explain the impact that cocaine has on somebody's life. A record 2,757 tons of cocaine was produced in 2022. Alcohol, demand for alcohol. Very interesting. Yesterday night, myself, I was sitting in a place where I saw live with my eyes what alcohol does to a person. I was sitting somewhere having dinner, and a man was there whom I know is a Muslim, but he was behaving in a very strange way, yelling and shouting at all the workers. And then what he did, he started speaking on the phone. He's saying, "Nini hamnijui mimi ni nani? Mimi nina hela, mina biashara, mimi like this, like this, like this." It reached a point where all the workers were laughing at him. He said, "Mnanicheka." He took out money from his... I know this person does not have a lot of money. He is taking out, and probably the day of his salary he got yesterday, he takes out from his pocket 5,000, and he says, "Hii hapa hela, nani anataka hela?" And he started throwing the money, and they all started collecting the money. And he left, after behaving in a very strange way. And I asked them, "Ana shida gani?" Said, "Huyu analewa." Live with my eyes. And you all know the impact that alcohol has. Now ask yourself a question. Is something like this a moral, ethical demand to supply? No, it's not. But look what the market for alcohol is. The market size for alcohol in 2024 was $2.4 trillion. In Tanzania, the market for spirits, a form of alcohol, was estimated $796 million. If you look at our stock market, the Dar es Salaam Stock Exchange, you know one of the top companies there is which company? Who knows?
1: TBL,
0: Tanzania Breweries Limited. Alcohol production. In 2019 alone, the beer industry contributed 2.2 trillion shillings to the GDP of Tanzania. That's about 2% of our GDP, of our gross domestic product of this country. Take it a step further. Gambling. You know, even in the West now, they are becoming very serious about curbing gambling because they can see the impact it's having on people's lives. People's lives are being ruined. The global gambling market,

is projected to reach $1 trillion in 2030. 1 trillion. In Tanzania, ukipita hapa barabarani mitaani hapa utakuta tu Sport Pesa, Betway, you have these gambling, yes? Investments exceeding 667 billion shillings have been made in the past 2 years in Tanzania in gambling, and it's projected to rise. And the growth rate is exponential.

Investments exceeding 667 billion shillings have been made in the past 2 years in Tanzanian gambling, and it's projected to rise. And the growth rate is exponential. Pornography, illicit material. There is no sane person on earth who will tell you that pornography is good to consume. But look what happens when you have capitalism. Capitalism doesn't care as long as there is demand. Is there demand for pornography? Absolutely. According to one statistic, one of these pornographic sites made $97 billion in 1 year. $97 billion. You know, for context, you know what is the GDP of Tanzania? The GDP of Tanzania is about $85 billion. That one website made more than every single business in this country combined in 1 year. One website. This is the market for illicit material. This is capitalism. So now, the first problem of capitalism is the market is not moral. As long as there is demand, there will be supply, there is profit. Number two, they will tell you, we know all this, but that is why tuna serikali, we have governments. Kazi ya serikali ni nini? Ikiona kuna kitu ambacho bana, this is not good for consumption, serikali itakuja, it will stop it. Globally, every government has a duty. They should do something called regulation. They stop anything that is bad or going excessively. You know what is the problem with this system? Let me give you an example. Simba na Yanga. Simba is playing Yanga. If there is a foul in the match, who is supposed to stop the foul? Referee. Correct? Referee kazi yake ni nini? If there is a foul, he stops the foul. Now let me, maybe I gave wrong example, not Simba and Yanga. Imagine another team outside, okay? There's two teams. The job of the referee is, he has to be impartial. There is a problem, he stops it. Lakini, what if referee analipwa by one of the teams? He is on the payroll of one of the teams. What's going to happen? Will he be impartial? Will he be fair? No. The job of a government is to be the referee in the economy. But what if the government is in the pocket of one of the suppliers? Globally, this is a problem. Let me give you a practical example. Have you heard of AIPAC? AIPAC. AIPAC stands for the American-Israel Public Affairs Committee, United States. What's happening with AIPAC? These people, they call them lobbyists. What is the job of a lobbyist? They pull together money, and they pay for politicians to win their elections. So in 2024, this committee, their job is what? In the United States Congress, they have to push the Israeli agenda. That's their job, stated. In 2024, they gave $100 million to American lawmakers to get them elected. And when they give them money, what is the implicit demand there? I got you elected, now pass the laws that are friendly to my lobby group. And that is exactly what is happening. If you are following the war, the United States president does not have the authority to declare war unless who approves? Congress has to approve. But look what's happening in Congress. Along party lines, Republican, Democrat, generally two times there's been a vote so far. And both times the vote has failed to stop the war. Why? Because of AIPAC. And this is clearly documented, reported, it's not a conspiracy theory. In the United States now, people are saying, those who are independent free thinkers, liberals mostly, what they say is, if a candidate is being supported by AIPAC, we will not vote for them. Check the money, where is the money going? What is the point? The point is this, if a person who advocates for capitalism, he says, the market will be regulated by the government, we ask them, what if the government is in the pockets of the suppliers? Are we together? That is another problem with capitalism. Number three, and one of the biggest problems, is something called income inequality. Capitalism breeds income inequality. This is a fact.
The richest

percent of the world's population has captured a disproportionate portion of the global pie. In 2023, the top 1% claimed 54% of total global economic growth, while the richest 5% claimed 70%. You know, for me, these numbers are confusing. Let me give you a practical example. Imagine there is a cake. There is a cake which is the global economy. This cake is split into 10 slices. So there are 10 slices of the cake. The way the economy is structured today, out of those 10 slices, 7 slices are taken by 5 people. And 95 people are left to fight over 3 slices. Are you getting the analogy? If there are 10 slices, 7 slices have been taken by how many people? 5 people. 95 people are fighting over how many slices? 3. This is our global economy today. Income inequality to the extreme. And that is why if you're following even American politics, where income inequality is at its highest, you must have heard of a politician called Bernie Sanders. Bernie Sanders, socialist Democrat, he keeps on talking about the top 1%, the top 1%, why it's a reality. These people can get away with anything because they control most of global wealth. Now, having painted this picture, let us ask ourselves, what is Islam's view on the structuring of an economy? What does Islam say? There are so many things to discuss here. Ayatullah al-Shaheed Muhammad Baqir al-Sadr, rahmatullah alayhi, genius, has written multiple books, and one of his most famous books on economics is called Iqtisaduna, Our Economics. Shaheed Ayatullah Beheshti in Iran, excellent, profound scholar, and we will quote one of his lines in this, profound. They have written on this, and it's a very big topic. What I have done is I've taken 3 principles. I am proposing 3 principles that Islam proposes when it comes to global economics. Number one, and this one, if you present to an economist, he will laugh at you. You see, my dear brothers and sisters, Shaitan is very clever. Shaitan has, over 1,000 years, what he has done is slowly he has removed God from different institutions. In the United States and in many countries, there is something called the separation of church and state, yes? Where religion is separate from politics. So what they are saying is, okay, look, ukitaka kumwabudu Mungu, wewe nenda kanisani, nenda msikitini, Mungu iko kule. Ukitoka pale, ukiingia kwenye biashara, Mungu hayupo tena. 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Yani, all other aspects of your life, Mungu asiwepo, hayupo msikitini, wewe nenda kasali, haina shida. This is the mindset. The same mindset has applied in economics. For the past 200 years, we have been building economic systems without the presence of God. Godless economic systems. That's what we have been doing. So the first thing Islam will do is, where you have removed God, put him back. We want a godly economic system. So if you compare the 3 economic systems, in capitalism, resources are owned by the market, market forces. In communism, resources are owned by the state, by the government. In Islam, resources are owned by God. That's the first fundamental difference. Look in the Quran. Allah subhanahu wa ta'ala says, Surah Nuh, and by the way, from this point in my lecture, because I'm presenting the Islamic view, I'll present a lot of ayat of the Quran, inshallah. So that we can see that this is not an abstract thing. Allah, multiple times, He talks about this in the Quran. It's very important. Surah Nuh, Surah number 71, ayat 10 to 12. أعوذ بالله من الشيطان الرجيم. فَقُلْتُ اسْتَغْفِرُوا رَبَّكُمْ إِنَّهُ كَانَ غَفَّارًا. Nabi Nuh alayhi salam is doing a najwa to Allah Azza wa Jalla. He's saying, my Lord, I have struggled and I tried a lot. I spoke to these people a lot, but they're not listening to me. I told them, seek forgiveness from your Lord

Your Lord will forgive you. He's the most forgiving. Then look at this next line. يُرْسِلِ السَّمَاءَ عَلَيْكُمْ مِدْرَارًا. Your Lord, if you become a godly people, if you start following the divine laws, from the heavens, Allah will open an abundance of economic blessings, that is rain. وَيُمْدِدْكُمْ بِأَمْوَالٍ وَبَنِينَ. Any economic prosperity you can think of, Allah will give you. وَيَجْعَلْ لَكُمْ جَنَّاتٍ وَيَجْعَلْ لَكُمْ أَنْهَارًا. If you think of bringing heaven on earth, Allah will give you those economic benefits. All you need to do is accept His system over other systems. Point number one. So sometimes somebody will say, Bana, mambo haya sasa yametupita tayari. Who looks at rain as an economic benefit? I'll tell you, there is this movie. It's a children's movie, Madagascar 2. I was watching a long time ago. And there's one scene in that movie that really stuck with me. Basically, it's about some animals who are stuck in Africa. And they're looking for a way back. So now, they reach a point where, when they're in Africa, the watering hole, it dries up. There is no water. So the movie shows a scene where the animals are digging in the ground to look for water. So the camera pans, it shows there is a big hole, there are some animals inside, they are digging. Then the camera points to one side. What is coming out of this hole? Diamonds and jewels and so much. Yani ukiangalia utadhani kwamba this is a treasure. So much treasure. Anatoa tu, anatoa tu, anatoa tu. But all that diamond and gold and all of that inakaa pale pembeni inaoza. Na yule mwingine mwenzake anamuuliza, ambaye anachimba ndani, eti, umepata kitu? Umepata maji? Anasema, hapana, I just found more diamonds and gold. And then anachukua diamond na gold, anaipeleka pembeni, na inakaa pale inaoza. What is the point of this? All the wealth in the world, you will give away in a split second when you are dying of what? Thirst. You will not look how much money it is. As long as you can get water, you'll give everything you have. The basis of human existence. أَوَلَمْ أَعُوذُ بِاللَّهِ مِنَ الشَّيْطَانِ الرَّجِيمِ أَوَلَمْ يَرَى الَّذِينَ كَفَرُوا أَنَّ السَّمَاوَاتِ وَالْأَرْضَ كَانَتَا رَتْقًا فَفَتَقْنَاهُمَا وَجَعَلْنَا مِنَ الْمَاءِ كُلَّ شَيْءٍ حَيٍّ. That is the basis of life. If you take that away, UAE is basically just an illusion. The moment the desalination plants are gone, you don't have anywhere to live there. Why? Because the bloodline is water. Tehran, because of the drought, and by the way, there are some interesting theories as to why there was drought in Tehran. But because of the drought, there were even talks about reallocating or relocating a population from Tehran to other places in Tehran because of the scarcity, the shortage of what? Water. No matter what infrastructure is there, the primary resource that we require to survive is water. And water is in whose hands? أَأَنْتُمْ أَنْزَلْتُمُوهُ مِنَ الْمُزْنِ أَمْ نَحْنُ الْمُنْزِلُونَ. You create water or I create water? Who is asking this? Allah Azza wa Jal. The primary economic resources are in the hands of God. If I internalize this concept, now I want to move from a macro level. Look at the benefit of internalizing. If I truly believe that economic benefits are in the hands of God, Allah says multiple places in the Quran, Allahu yabsutu rizqa liman yasha'u min ibadihi wa yaqdiru lahu innahu bikulli shay'in alim. He is the one who gives rizq to his servants according to a proportion in my hands. So there's a beautiful point here that Agha Panahian mentions. If you believe that God controls rizq, he asks, have you ever seen a baby? Mtoto mchanga, like a small baby. Have you ever seen a baby worrying about what he will eat tomorrow? Ushawahi kuona kwamba this baby is wondering, eti kesho nitakula nini? Leo usiku nitakula nini? Have you ever seen that? No. Why? Because the baby knows my mom will fix it. My dad will fix it. I don't need to worry. The rizq is not in my hands, it's in their hands. They will give me. I don't need to worry.
aghasal

If you believe truly that God is in control of your risk, then you will become like that baby who knows that when the time comes for me to get risk, Allah will fix it. What does Allah say in the Quran? وَمَنْ يَتَّقِ اللَّهَ يَجْعَلْ لَهُ مَخْرَجًا وَيَرْزُقُهُ مِنْ حَيْثُ لَا يَحْتَسِبُ. He will give you from a place you never expected, as long as you do what? You put your trust in Him. If you believe that He controls the resources, this is the impact. Recite one salawat, please. And the second thing, the impact that this has, it becomes easier for you to detach from the dunya. Because if I believe this wealth is not mine, I am simply a trustee. Ushawahi kuona kuna askari anaambiwa bana kuna gunia 100 ya cement hapa ndani. Kazi yako kulinda. Sawa. So if this guy is waiting outside and there are 100 bags of cement inside, valuable. If somebody, the owner, sends a truck to start taking the bags of cement and to take them away, will you see this person saying, ah, my cement, my 100 bags of cement have gone? No, why? Because he knows he doesn't own this cement. He is simply a trustee of this cement. The one who gave him the cement has taken it away. If you apply this logic to the wealth that you have, if I look at my bank account and every number in that bank account, I say to myself, this is not my money. I am a trustee over this money. And Allah mentions this fact in the Quran. Allah Azza wa Jalla says, Surah Hadid, Surah 57, Ayah 7, A'udhu Billahi Minash Shaitanir Rajeem. Aminu Billahi wa Rasulihi wa anfiqu mimma ja'alakum mustakhlafina fihi. Whatever wealth you have, I have made you the askari over that wealth. It is not yours. Don't even think it's your money. You are a custodian. Ultimately, it belongs to me. So Islam reorients our thinking and tells us, look who owns the resources. Number two, and this is now the crux of the whole talk. Remember, I told you one of the biggest problems with capitalism is how it breeds income inequality. Look at how an Islamic economic model counters income inequality. Surah Hashr, Surah 59, Ayah 7, Allah says, A'udhu Billahi Minash Shaitanir Rajeem. مَا أَفَاءَ اللَّهُ عَلَىٰ رَسُولِهِ مِنْ أَهْلِ الْقُرَىٰ فَلِلَّهِ وَلِلْرَسُولِ وَلِذِي الْقُرْبَىٰ وَالْيَتَامَىٰ وَالْمَسَاكِينِ وَابْنِ السَّبِيلِ كَيْ لَا يَكُونَ دُولَةً بَيْنَ الْأَغْنِيَاءِ مِنْكُمْ. Allah is saying, whatever money that you have, whatever gains that you make, the first owner and the first person who has a right over that, falillah, it's for Allah. Walil Rasul, and for the Prophet. Min ahlil qura. Falillahi walil Rasul, walidhil qurba, for the near relatives. Wal yatama, for the orphans. Wal masakin, for the poor. وَابْنِ السَّبِيلِ, and for those people who are lost. You can say in today's terms, those immigrants who have been forcibly displaced from their homes. Notice, Allah is not saying, you know, you should give, it's good for you. Allah is saying, no. That yatim who is sitting in an orphanage in Tanzania, part of my wealth is not good to give him. It is his haqq, Allah is saying. His right over me. That immigrant who is suffering, his right is that I should give him wealth. Interesting. This is not the way capitalism looks at it. Look, Surah An-Nisa, the way people maintain wealth. I don't know if you have heard of the Rothschild family. And these big families that control majority of the global wealth. They keep the wealth within the family. So over 100 years, the wealth is staying within the same family. Islam comes and says, wealth is not supposed to stay in the same family. Surah An-Nisa, Surah 4, Ayat 11 and 12. Allah mentions very clearly, split up the wealth. The son will get this proportion. The daughter will get this proportion. The parents will get this proportion. And Allah goes into granular detail about fractions. Ask yourself a question. When Allah was revealing this Holy Quran,

In his infinite knowledge, he knew the Quran is not going to be an unlimited book. Yani a book ambayo haina mwanzo haina mwisho inaendelea tu. Allah knew this book will have a limited number of pages. So that means every word in the Quran, every letter in the Quran, Allah has chosen with extreme precision. Go, if you can, because of lack of time, I will not. But go look at Surah An-Nisa, ayat 11 and 12. Very strange. Allah goes into very specific detail about fractions of how to divide wealth, showing to us the importance of how wealth is supposed to divide across the economy. And here I will mention the point of Ayatollah Behishti. I'm going to go a bit technical here, bear with me please. In economics, there is something called the marginal propensity to consume. Has anybody heard of this concept? Okay, let me give you a practical example. Let's say you have 1,000 shillings. You take this 1,000 shillings and unaenda unanunua matunda. Unanunua ndizi, unanunua embe, for example. Unaenda kununua matunda. It's lunchtime. So you go, you buy fruits. Sasa 1,000 imetoka mfukoni mwako, correct? Imeenda kwa muzaji matunda. Your spending has become that person's what? Income. Are we together? My spending becomes his income. So that guy has 1,000. Yule jamaa akichukua ile 1,000 anafanyaje na 1,000? Labda anaenda ananunua daftari kwa ajili ya mtoto wake shuleni. 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Are you getting me? How many notes have you been speaking about? One note. 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Are we together? And this circulates within the economy. 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Income. Are we together? In economics, this is called the paradox of thrift. 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Correct? And the cycle continues. In economics they say if you inject money into the economy, don't give that money to the wealthiest people. Give it to the poorest people. This is not Islam, this is economics. In economics it's called a branch of Keynesian economics. They say because if you give a person who doesn't have money, ukimpatia hela, is he going to invest that money in the stock market? What will he do? Ataenda kufanya kutumia kwenye matumizi yake, right? Ataenda kununua nguo, ataenda kununua, atapanga nyumba. Are we together? What happens when you give the lower class of economic class, if you give them money, they spend it. If you give the upper class, they save it.

When money in an economy is spent, do you notice what it does? It stimulates the economy. Sasa mkianza kutumia hela, mtu mwingine anapata mapato, and then it stimulates, the whole economy starts to grow. Why? Because one person started spending. But the moment that money goes to the rich people, what happens? The money goes and it sits in a fixed deposit account. The money goes and sits in a treasury bond. The money goes and it goes in the stock market. Maybe not even the Tanzanian stock market. Sometimes what happens to the money? It goes and it is invested outside the country. Do you see what happens? It is called a leakage. The money comes out of the economy. Now look what Shahid Beheshti says. He says wealth in an economy is supposed to circulate across the whole economy, just like blood is supposed to circulate in the body. If blood accumulates in one place in the body, let's say in the head, it will cause thrombosis and ultimately death. It is very important that money shouldn't stay in one place, it should circulate in the economy. And now you enter Islamic principles. Number one, zakat. Number two, khums. What is the point of zakat and khums? Nenda kangalia sharia ya khums. Nikiwa na hela sasa hivi, laki moja, nikienda kuweka kwenye stock market. Sawa. Nikiweka kwa mfano, nikinunua shares za TCC, Tanzania Cement Company. What happens to the share value? It's expected, what happens? It will rise. So now if I invested 100,000, I'm expecting in the next 10 months, 12 months, I will have 500,000. But what is happening to my money? It is staying in one place. What is the law of khums? If after 1 year, the capital appreciates from 100,000 to 500,000, even if I don't have the cash in my hand, it's just that the capital has appreciated, what are you supposed to do? 20% of the appreciation, pay it in what? Khums. But you will say, but I don't have the money in hand. God is saying, clearly, this money is extra for you. And any extra that you have does not belong to you. It is the right of that orphan and it is the right of that poor person. Go and give him. Islam does not encourage the accumulation of wealth like capitalism. Last point. The third economic principle. Islam is not against wealth. Proof, Quran, Surah Al-Qasas, Surah 28, Ayah 77. A'udhu billahi minash shaitan ar-rajim. وَابْتَغِ فِي مَا آتَاكَ اللَّهُ الدَّارَ الْآخِرَةَ وَلَا تَنْسَ نَصِيبَكَ مِنَ الدُّنْيَا. O human being, strive and work hard for the Akhirah, but don't forget your share in this dunya. Islam is not a religion that says nendeni bana kasali pale kam skitini. One day the Holy Prophet, he was in the mosque and he saw one young man praying. The whole day he's seeing him in the mosque only. And people are looking at his worship and they are amazed. So the Prophet turns to the companions and he asks them, who is this young man? They say, we don't know any, he's one of the best worshippers. So the Prophet said, mimi naona mbona siku nzima yuko hapa msikitini anasali tu, anafanya kazi gani? Wamesema unajua kwa sababu anasali, yani tunapata inspiration, sisi ndio tunachanga alafu tunasaidia, yani tunampatia chakula, we fulfill his needs. So the Prophet said, in that case, all of you are better than him. Islam doesn't say you go and sit and worship, or you don't proceed and don't progress and don't produce. No, on the contrary. One day, a companion, if I'm Musa ibn Ja'far al-Kadhim alayhi salam, Allahumma salli ala. He sees the Imam alayhi salam working in his farm, sweating like anything in the heat. And a similar story about Imam Baqir alayhi salam. So they come to the Imam and they say, if you were to die in this state, what would you say you are earning, running after the dunya? Imam alayhi salam tells him, if I die in this state, then I welcome such a death. Because I am working to make myself independent from people like you. A Muslim never sits down and says, "Bas Allah will provide or others will provide." It is very difficult for a Muslim to raise his hand in front of somebody else. He will decide to work and make himself valuable enough that people

0: pay him for his services or for his goods. That is the path Islam is taking. In fact, working hard is such an important quality. In the Quran, Allah equates it to jihad fi sabilillah. In the hadith also, there is an equivalence. If you work for a halal earning, it is as if you are fighting in the way of Allah. So I will conclude with this point. Hazrat Ayatullah Sistani, hafidhahullah, may Allah subhanahu wa ta'ala protect our leaders and our maraji. Some years ago, he released a piece of advice for the youth. And humbly, I will present that advice to yourself and myself. There's a long piece of advice. I'll pick one section that's relevant to this. He says, try to learn a trade, jaribu kujifunza biashara, or acquire a specialty, or become a professional in your field, and make yourself exhausted in that pursuit. Attend to your specialty until you become the best in it. Not Islam is saying we fanya kazi upate basi ushiaa. Become the best in your field. If AI is taking over the global market, start investing in AI, work in AI, become the best at it, that which will add value. Do your work with interest, attention and enjoyment. Furthermore, the Prophet sallallahu alaihi wa alihi wasallam said, God likes it if you do a job, you do it excellently. If we work towards this economic principle of producing at the optimum capacity, what it will do is create something called inelastic supply. We become people that the world depends on our output instead of us depending on the West for our laptops, for our softwares, even for toothpicks. If we start depending on other systems to produce for us, we will never come out of this trap, this economic trap. We need to work towards producing ourselves, inshallah. With that, I would like to end. May Allah subhanahu wa ta'ala please give us the tawfiq. Wassalamu alaikum wa rahmatullahi wa barakatuh.
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0: Any couple have their marriage end at least once in their relationship. That means the marriage needs to die in order for something to show up.
1: What is it exactly that's leading couples to so much struggle?
0: All couples start here, the honeymoon phase. When they move in together, they start interacting with each other where we think they are this way, but now they're being themselves. That hurt shifts to assumption. He doesn't care, he's selfish. Is the success of a marriage just staying together or not? If marriage is just to stay together, what is the point?
1: So what is a successful marriage in your eyes?
0: If two people are on the same page all the time and they're not having conflict, I would imagine something is off. A lot of people start marriage being fused. They feel like they have to be the same. And to be successful, the ability to separate two people to have different identity and to have a bond in the middle that's healthy. And
1: I kind of want to dive into the environmental factors. We're going to go through them one by one. In-laws.
0: The parents are coming into this picture thinking that they're inside, not outside. They are outside. It's a new family. Things get close to divorce because of this.
1: How do we heal?
0: What is really important to healing is to feel hurt.
1: Can relationships heal after an affair?
0: 100%. That work is the hardest. That person is in a betrayal trauma because their world is flipped upside down. The four horsemen are four communication styles that are proven to be ineffective. If they are in a relationship, there's 90% chance they're gonna separate or they just live in misery. Criticism, defensiveness, content, silent treatment.
1: Do you believe in true love?
0: In the way you describe it, I'm gonna say.
1: You know, one thing that I realize is when you get older and you get to know someone and you get engaged and married and you move in together, no one really tells you about how that life actually is. I feel like everyone that I know, including me, had this preconceived notion of what they thought their marriage should look like and what they thought and how they thought it should be. But then you realize that that's not the case. There's a lot of work that goes into it. Hamza is a couples therapist that has been helping couples treat their relationships for a very long time now. In this conversation, we look at why love is failing, why these marriages and these relationships aren't working out. We look at the hidden dynamics between the two people and the relationship. What about them specifically is not letting this relationship work? We also look at the external factors, in-laws, money, physical intimacy, how those environmental factors affect the couple and the relationship. And at the end, we talk about healing and what you can do with your partner to make sure that you have a long-lasting, healthy relationship. But before we start, I just have a small favor from you. Subscribe to the podcast if you haven't yet. Comment, let me know what you think. Let me know what kind of topics you would like me to discuss in the future. And with that being said, let's get the show started.
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1: القدس العربية. Hamza, welcome to Not From Here.
0: Welcome, Jaffa. Thank you.
1: The way we start this off usually is by you introducing yourself in the way that you see yourself. So I like to ask people, when you look in the mirror, who do you see?
0: So I think the first thing I would identify myself with is just another human being. Mm-hmm. I feel that's the center of how I see myself. A human being that's trying to look, figure out life and understand it and figure out a way to connect to Allah as I find myself in life. So that comes with, hopefully, as much as I try, compassion, kindness, curiosity about life, and trying to connect with people. That's generally the center of how I see myself.
1: Why is finding yourself important?
0: I feel to find a meaning in this life, meaning more than, I don't know, to understand myself, to understand what is my goal in life or what is my purpose in life, beyond just being a Muslim and worshiping Allah. What did He put me here for? Is there something unique I need to figure out? I don't know, maybe more is just understanding myself as a human, which I think if I understand myself as a human, Allah put part of Him in me, and that for me is understanding, being able to get closer to Allah, to understand Allah. That's another part I feel is important, because as humans, understanding ourselves require work, and I feel it's something that since I was young was just in me, trying to figure out what does it mean to be human? How do I get there?
1: Well, when you say that figuring out yourself is a lot of work, what kind of hard work is it? What do you do to figure out yourself?
0: So, I mean, it requires a lot of reflection. And I think the hardest part is sitting with the parts of us that feel uncomfortable, the parts that we, you know, don't want to acknowledge, the parts that requires, you know, thinking and honesty with ourselves. And those parts sometimes are in the dark, or they just feel so uncomfortable that we avoid them, or we try to cope over them. And it's not just a natural knowledge. There's many levels to it. It starts with the thinking and then implementing in your life. So as I get aware of something that isn't matching with my values, taking that to the next level of implementing it takes work, because it's really uncomfortable. Mm. There is a different side of us as humans. Me, obviously, I'm another human that compete with themselves. The part that feels, you know, ashamed of something, the part that feels want something, the part that feels want to carry a value of how to be as a person, they all compete. And to sort them out and get to a place where it feels in harmony takes some work, at least.
1: That's true. Yeah. How important is your relationships that are around you and this self-discovery journey? What kind of role do they play?
0: So in helping me, the people that are around me that comes with curiosity without judgment are always the people that allow me a space to face myself while at the same time not feel judged. And I think that's always an important space to have for a person to bring growth. The best growth comes from having an emotional safety for the person to face themselves and then try to work on it without judging themselves. So the people around me that do that really help me in just looking at myself and then give me feedback so me to learn more about myself as they observe me from the outside.
1: Mm. Yeah. Now, with relationships specifically, nowadays, I feel like people are more educated, especially when it comes to like getting married and getting to know someone. People are more educated, but it seems that the relationships are more fragile. Why do you think that is?
0: I think there is maybe a couple of areas. I think the first one, the society and how it's set up. I think we are in a stage where there's a lot of media that says, if you don't like them, just let them go, or just, you know, take care of yourself. And I think that has been resonating with many people because they don't know how to deal with the pain, whether it's the parents or friends or family. So the message of, well, fine, just go take care of yourself, you don't need them, feels to me is an unbalanced message. So the awareness or that ability to do that, like in the past, maybe it was a little bit harder to do that because of the finances of, let's say, females, at least at that time. Maybe the shame of being divorced that is getting less and less felt by people. Not that it's wrong to be divorced, but it's just taking it the easy way, the comfortable way. You know, this is not working for me, fine, I'm gonna go find something else. I think that part adds to it. I think the knowledge is also not being put in perspective. The knowledge is being taken based on, you know, how the person is taking it, without sitting to kind of put everything in perspective. So it's easy to get a perspective that tells you, just leave. Another perspective that tells you, yeah, if it's not working, just find someone else, it's so easy. I think that part makes it easier for a person can choose that perspective. There's so many perspectives, and some perspective could land that makes it comfortable for us to do that step. I think the last part maybe that's important is, there's a lot of focus on our needs to be met, and the marriage

0: marriage is a place for us to get everything we want. And I think that creates a lot of disappointments when we don't get what we want. And then instead of working through it, because it is difficult work, we just say, you know what, I'm just going to find my own stuff. I'm going to do it by myself. I don't want to do this. And being able to be financially independent, I think making it easy as one factor of, yeah, that would be my thoughts.
1: The original time we spoke, you told me, Jafar, I worked to get fired.
0: Right.
1: Right?
0: Yeah.
1: Why do you have that philosophy?
0: I think everybody, as a human, is capable of figuring out things themselves. Is capable of, everybody has the potential within us, within themselves, to be able to take care of themselves, being able to deal with things in an effective way. I am not meant to be there on that, in their lives for the rest of my life or their life. I'm a companion in their journey. But when they get to that place, to be ethical in the way I'm working with them, I have to believe that they are able to do it alone. So me having that perspective help always keeping that in mind helps always making my responses and my work with them to be more effective and more in place, because the final destination is I shouldn't be here. How do I pass the torch? Or actually, I'm not even passing it. I'm reflecting with them to the point that they get to feel that things are in control within their own selves. They've grown enough, they've done their own work enough that they can do it alone. And then for just them to say, you know, you're fired. And it just makes sense, yeah.
1: Mm. Does it ever happen where the firing comes when they decide to depart? Like, do people depart after couples therapy usually, or is it always positive?
0: No, I mean, couple therapy isn't... as a therapist, when I come into the room, it's really important for me not to have in one direction whether this marriage has to work or not. We're coming in to reflect with two people, to be there present with them, to find their way. So definitely sometimes as they grow, actually, that growth itself leads for them to feel more distant or to feel that this is not the right place for me. And they, with all cordial agreement, they just decide to go different ways because they're not aligning. And sometimes they keep trying and then eventually they don't get to a place where things feel right and they just decide to separate. So it's there's no one outcome out of this. It's all depends on the work the person puts in it and what is the conclusion they make out of it as they grow and understand themselves and each other.
1: I was thinking about this because first I was prepping for this, my original question was, are the people here that go to couples therapy or that are having trouble in their relationships doing that because there's a kind of tear between culture and their faith and like this modern world that we live in? But even when you look back home, the relationship problems are almost the same, if not more, you know? So what is it exactly that's leading couples to so much struggle in their relationships?
0: I think the if I want to simplify it, I would say people haven't worked on themselves to grow, to heal. We all have wounds from our childhood, and not working on that to heal from that will eventually make it show up in a relationship. And when it show up in a relationship, then the dynamic is not healthy. I would say that's the main one I would say is impacting people. You know, how do we know how much was there divorce in the past? I think maybe what I'm trying to say is, in the past, there is one clear image of what marriage is. It was set, this is marriage, your role is this, your role is that. And I think there was some limitation with the finances that makes it harder for also finances and the social pressure for a person to take a step out. I think in both directions, in a way. I think that's not there anymore, making it easier for the conflict between two, which could feel really difficult and heavy, to eventually say, it's just not for me. There's less social, you know, stigma in making divorce. And there's more of a, let me find what's right for me. So
1: we have more options.
0: Yeah. Yeah. We have more options and it's easier to choose those options and it's more normalized versus in the past where I think the pressure made people stay. I mean, maybe an important

0: Important thought is the success of a marriage just staying together or not?
1: That's a good question.
0: If we're defining it by staying together, well, people have stayed with each other where there is oppression, and again, both sides in one way or another, or conflicts and dynamic that's really hurtful and disruptive, and does that mean it's successful? I guess that's something for each person to decide. From my perspective, is if marriage is just to stay together, what is the point? What does that mean for two people to just stay together, even though they're not feeling happy or, close?
1: So what is a successful marriage in your eyes?
0: I think a successful marriage in my eyes is two people being next to each other. So the way I would describe it is, all of people start marriage being

0: So what is a successful marriage in your eyes?
1: I think a successful marriage in my eyes is two people being next to each other. So the way I would describe it is, you know, a lot of people start marriage being fused as they feel like they have to be the same. And to be successful is the ability to separate two people, to have different identity, to see themselves as two different people, and to have a bond in the middle that's healthy and built on effective communication and no judgment and vulnerability, curiosity, effective, where they're just to make more money, support each other, sometimes feels to me is missing a bit of a deeper meaning of what marriage is about, because all those stuff in a way could be gotten from someone else.
0: Interesting.
1: Yeah.
0: Because a lot of people would say, I want to just be married to get married. I don't want to stay single. A lot of people say, I want to get married just for the kids. And that's what's most important in life. So especially those two that you mentioned, a lot of people get married for those reasons. So you think those reasons are a little shallow for people to get married?
1: I wouldn't label it.
0: Okay.
1: Because that means I'm judging someone.
0: True.
1: But maybe my thought is,
0: that's not the point.
1: Right. If you're committing your life for another person for 20, 30, 40, 50, 70 years sometimes, just to get kids, well, kids is going to leave after 20 years anyway. Mm-hmm. If the center of that bond isn't just two people want to connect, maybe mawadda and rahma, connecting that way, then how do you think this is going to work if the focus is on the kids? I mean, it's so interesting that even having the first kid is the most difficult time in a couple. It's actually the most stressful event in a couple, in a marriage or relationship. It's because it creates this dynamic that I think the center of it leads to two people feeling disconnected on some level, and then finding the escape or the place to get what they want from the kid. And then when they do that, each of them feel, you know, whether rejected from the other one or abandoned, whether a mother just focusing on the kids every day, or a father that will take care of the kids just because that's what he feels is making him feel connected. And that creates a really big, you know, gap between them as one of the biggest events, the number one event of two people disconnecting. And actually a lot of betrayal happened in that time.
0: Really?
1: Right, yeah. Because there's such a disconnect, because the bond wasn't them, the bond was, I want to feel good, and this kid is giving me all the smiling, all the acceptance. So naturally, a person will go there, not realizing that, or maybe knowing in the back of the mind, because they're uncomfortable in this relationship, they go to something that's more comfortable.
0: 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All you have to do is show up and start healing. To book a session with Thrive Physical Therapy, that link is going to be in the description of this episode. And now let's get back to the show. Look, this episode's about couples, how to grow, communicate better, like improving your relationship. And you'll see during this discussion, one of the main things is listening to each other and sitting down and having that heart-to-heart conversation. That's where Detroit Perks comes in. It's the perfect spot for that type of connection. It's the cozy lighting, the calm music. It's really a place where I feel conversations just flow naturally. Go on a date, grab a coffee, sit down with your partner, and just be present. Detroit Perk just sets the mood for you. You just have to show up. Your home isn't just where you live. It's where you build your life. So if something bad happens or when the unexpected hits, you shouldn't really sit down and think, am I covered? Is my house covered? It's such an integral part of your day-to-day life. Nusrat Insurance Agency makes sure that you are. They really help you protect what matters most. The policies are clear. The guidance is there. They really treat you like family. I feel like having peace of mind should be the standard when it comes to these things. And they provide me with peace of mind. So protect your home, call Nusrat Insurance Agency. All the information to contact them is in the description of this episode. And now let's get back to the show. So basically, the bond that you're talking about has to be worked on beforehand. And I think this is an issue because A lot of people want to pursue a perfect

0: perfect love rather than a healthy love. And if you had asked me before we spoke on the phone for the first time, what's the difference? I maybe wouldn't have known what that difference was. But after you told me, and you reiterated this a lot on the phone, and you told me that struggle is normal, struggle is necessary. I'm like, okay, maybe like when you're struggling in a relationship and we're trying to figure things out, that's healthy. Rather than the picture that we have is a healthy relationship is no struggle, is people that are on the same page 24/7, that don't fight, that don't get into issues, you know? And then you kind of opened my eyes to, oh, wait. And then when I looked into it more, you realize that, yeah, that is healthy. That is what people have to go through.
1: I mean, if two people are on the same page all the time and they're not having conflict, I would imagine something is off between any two people. Conflict, enemy, disagreement, let's say. Conflict is another level. But just disagreement, and for two people that are two different people, back to this, and they're not having any disagreement at all, then something is off, because that means they're so fused in the identity that there is no personality at any level or identity. There is no difference in the way they look at the world, and usually that doesn't happen in life. So two people are coming to a relationship, and two people are going to have some different perspectives, especially they're coming from two different families. You know, even brothers that are coming from the same family could have a different family culture when they make a family. So those two people are going to have differences, and those differences is what's going to help them work through things to bring growth to the relationship. It's actually, from my experience, I found that couples, when they are open, what's called being influenced by your partner, openness to accept your partner opinion because you trust them, and trying to understand with curiosity, like, what are they really trying to tell me? I believe this person has their identity and they know what they're doing. Let me just listen. When they do that, they actually help each other calibrate. They calibrate each other's ineffective patterns, because they start, whoever, one is on one side, the other on the other side, and then they start looking at each other like, oh, I can see how that is helpful. And they start calibrating each other to get to be more balanced and wise in life. And in a way, back to the journey of being the best version of themselves. I mean, I say this word of being the best version of of a person, of themselves, for me, in my mind, goes into, this is Jihad Akbar for me. I'm working on myself as a human to be the best version, because that's what jihad is. Being a better human being, and that requires work. It doesn't come just naturally. So, yeah, disagreement is what brings growth, because it helps them realize other stuff.
0: When a person walks into your, when a couple walks into your office, who generally thinks that they're in the right? Is the man more convinced that he's in the right and she's wrong, or is it vice versa?
1: They usually couples. Overall, they come in with each of them feeling hurt and the other person have hurt them. And from their perspective, from their reality, they do believe that the partner is at fault, and that they have done everything to make this work, but the partner isn't responding. And usually they, at a good amount of time, they have a lot of assumptions about the other person. You know, if I want to summarize how marriage goes in, like, a big picture to lead to this, I would say all couples start here. They start really close, what we call the honeymoon phase. They're coming curious about each other. They're coming trying to say, oh, this person's going to make me happy. They look at the other person, and based on their world of view, they analyze who that person is, and they make a conclusion of, oh, this person's going to be, you know, loving, caring. They're going to give me this and this. They make their own conclusion of who they are. So that's the phase of where things still, in the beginning, where there haven't been any responsibility or big situation to create conflict. Then usually the first point, you remember how we said the most point that the conflict happened or disconnect happened is when the first child come in. The second one in intensity is when they move in together. First one chronologically, but second in intensity. So when they move in together, then they start interacting with each other, where real pattern shows up, because the person is that person. We think they are this way, but now they're being themselves. So we start getting hurt. So, for example, somebody that likes to go out a lot, somebody that doesn't

0: doesn't like to go out a lot, right? When they first meet, they get excited, like, oh, I like this person. They go a lot. I can see how that's nice. I would like to do some of that. And the person that does go a lot out might say, maybe it is nice to stay home sometimes to feel a bit structured and, you know, just sit and cuddle with my partner. They start with that curiosity to understand this other person. Maybe I can learn something from them. That's that, right? Now, when they move in together, the person that, if two people haven't worked on themselves, they eventually, based on the interaction with each other, the person that feels that, you know, the person that wants to go out, they keep going out, and the other person that maybe hasn't got there or isn't interested as much, start feeling like, oh, can you please not go out? I really makes me upset. Or, you know, I feel like you don't care. But they keep going out because they want to do that. So now it's switched from something that they're interested about to something that is hurtful to them. And with time, that hurt shifts to assumption. He doesn't care, he's selfish or she's selfish, you know, they don't care for me. These assumptions, because there is no other way to make that conclusion. There is no effective communication to understand. So it leads to conclusion. And the same thing with the person that goes out, starts saying, oh my God, this person just wanna tame me. This person just wanna control me. Why do they want me just to stay home? I wanna go out, I wanna enjoy. So whatever, what was in the beginning a place of, oh my God, I can learn something from this, turns into a hurt. Especially that our role of intimate relationships is that unintentional hurt is just part of it. We are unintentionally gonna hurt each other. Somebody walks into the room, not saying, you know, salamu alaikum, for example, while this other person expect that's the way you respect each other. But this first person has no perspective that way in any way or shape or form. So they're just walking, taking care of themselves. Maybe they're upset. But this other person registered as, oh, they don't respect me or they don't care for me. There is no communication to clear it out. So each one from their own perspective keeps making conclusion of those behaviors and they keep get repeated until that with different events, stressful events, and keeps them drifting. And as they drift apart, more assumptions comes in, and then more easily they are triggered. That gets to a point where the simplest thing is a trigger because everything now has a meaning. Everything goes back to the assumption. Oh, he's selfish. There is a lens now, confirmation bias. He's selfish. She's controlling all of those terms that people put. And they come to the meeting somewhere or another. They come somewhere here. High conflict is right there, less conflict. But usually they have already made the assumptions because they're already fused in the way they interact. They can't see themselves as two people. Like he's walking in, can I ask him with curiosity, like, hey, it hurts me when you walk in and you don't say hi or salamu alaikum. Can you tell me what's happening with you? Oh, I was just, you know, in my own mind, I was stressed about something, so I just didn't even notice it. Having that discussion allows to clear things up, but it's not there. So they keep adding more and more assumptions. Sorry, I said a lot. I don't know if.
1: We're married to the idea of the person, it looks like.
0: 100%.
1: So when we get married, I have an idea of her, and she has an idea of me, and we're both married to that idea, but that idea is not the full picture.
0: Right.
1: When we move in together, we start actually getting the whole picture of the person. And then as far that of that picture in reality is to the image or the idea that we had of them, the more the tension.
0: Right. And the more repeated it is, the more the tension, because we get disappointed again and again and again. And you know, it's not even we see the real picture. We experience the real experience because we experience that person as they are. But we're making a picture based on our own world of view of how we look at the world. So we start with an assumption about them in a way, or like an expectation of who they are because of how we saw they're interacting. We made a conclusion. We saw the information, went through our world view.
1: But our biased worldview, no? It's
0: Right,
1: who we
0: because,
1: want them to be.
0: right, you're right. Based on what we're looking for, what we feel that we want in a person, and a behavior that for us gives us that conclusion. So we make that conclusion, but then we experience them and their behavior again, information go through our worldview again, the same system, and then it start making new conclusions, which usually based on hurt, eventually leads to assumption. A lot of them say like, that's not what you told me who you are. When we first met, well, yeah, when you first met, there was some curiosity. You're still curious because this person is new, but eventually

0: as you get to be together more and more, if curiosity isn't a natural thing or something that a person is working on to really get to know that person, what they mean by these things versus what I think they mean, without that curiosity as part of the relationship, eventually they just, you're gonna drift because each one is making their own stuff. There's no understanding. There's no right or wrong in relationships. There is no one that's wrong. It's never his or her fault. It's always a dance between two people. They're contributing to that, what we call the conflict cycle. Everybody's contributing. They're dancing and then the dance isn't effective. They're stepping on each other's toe, but they don't know how to talk. They're not talking in a way to make it more smoother. So instead of saying, oh, my toe hurts, been stepped on, you step on my toe. I can't believe you do that. Now, criticism. No, I didn't. You moved your leg. Defensiveness. Now they miss each other already. There is no chance of like, hey, I got hurt when you did this move. I want to understand like what happened for you to step or what happened for that to happen. Oh, I didn't really mean it. I thought you were looking at me and I thought you want me to do this move. So I did it. So by accident, I stepped on your toe, but I didn't intentionally really mean it. Mm. That discussion with curiosity and without judgment will eventually lead to understanding, which what couple first realizes and when they decide to work together in couple therapy or marriage therapy. Mm. Yeah. So.
1: And I think something that comes after that is, let me fix them. You know, they're not the way we want them to be. So let me fix her or let me fix him. I'll tell them how they're supposed to be. Mm-hmm. Do you see that?
0: 100%. Again, back to, because we think we should all see the world in one way. So fusion, back to fusion. Versus we each have a subjective reality and to accept that. So with us seeing the world in one way, now we're making conclusion about their behaviors and then we feel like we can tell them how to do it better because we understand all those things. And you know, it's hard not to feel that way because these things usually are confirmed by other people around us that matches who we are. Like sometimes couples will say, I never have any problem with anybody but that person. And I ask, well, wait a second, anybody else in your life that you had a problem with, maybe similar to this, where would they be in your life right now? Oh, I would never be their friend. I'm like, sure, you're not their friend, you're able to leave. But this one is a marriage, you're not able to leave. And that's why you feel stuck. Just because the people around you have confirmed the way you do things, it doesn't mean that's the only way to do it. You just chose to be around those people. There most likely have been other people that seen the world differently, but it did not feel right for you. So you just let them go. So it's again back to it's a skewed data. It's not the reality. Mm. So they feel like, oh, everybody loves me. Everybody thinks I'm this and this and that. Yeah, you're right. And this person is different. And what you do could make them feel somehow that's not your intention, but it's how it's impacting them. The intention and the impact is not always the same. So the intention is right. It's good intention, yeah. But the impact is different because that person is different. We all get impacted differently by things. Mm. You know, again, somebody says salamu alaikum, one might feel one way, the other might not feel anything just because they're different. They came from a different environment. The brain is always making a subjective reality. The information we get in and the brain makes its own reality and that's it. It's kind of scary to some point, to be honest with you, because it's highly subjective to our experiences.
1: It's very scary.
0: Yeah. And I think it's maybe the center of why the Quran keeps saying, don't take what your parents told you. Don't follow what the old people told you or the tribe told you or the community told you. You know, we saw our parents doing this. You know, they do these things, so we keep doing it. I think you have to really find your way because they might not be giving you the right thing.
1: Yeah. I think one, I don't know, my head always ties it back to ego in a way. And every person holds their ego very close to their heart. And I think that's a big clash that happens when people get married. And for the most part, people want to be right more than they want the marriage to work, if that makes sense. The stories that I've heard about failed marriages that ended in divorce, usually the person wanted to be right so bad that they were willing to let the marriage go.

0: if you want to leave your ego at the door and kind of have this dialogue of, okay, how can we make this work? Right. You know, this is not about me. This is not about you. This is about the whole system that we have built here. Mm-hmm. It's about our household. How can we make this household work? Right. Why is it very difficult for people to remove their egos with the person that they allegedly love?
1: Yeah. If I want to look at it from an empathic perspective, based on a human experience, if you don't mind me, maybe I will take the ego out and I'll put their pain is so big based on the dynamic. The pain is so heavy, they're not able to really face that pain or deal with it. So instead of dealing with it, they're reacting to the situation. It's almost like they have to face the reality, for example, that they're not good enough, or saying my partner doesn't do enough for me, doesn't love me. So it's, you know, they're between those things, and usually they're not aware of their thoughts in the back of their mind. Their unconscious mind is always trying to protect us. We cope with things effectively or ineffectively, and effectively like gambling, food, porn, all of that are stuff that ineffective coping behaviors. So people, you know, they either have to face their reality, or they have to say it's you. And it's much easier to say it's you than to just face ourselves, because a lot of times we're also not aware, and we cope with things. And I think maybe that's one of the a way of protecting ourselves from the reality. Like emotional eating or gambling or drugs, it's all comes back to ineffective coping. There is this pain in this person, something that's really hurtful deep down, and they don't know what to do with it. And this is one way to overcome the pain, by feeling something good, because of otherwise it's just over, it's really hard to deal with. So I'm not sure if it's in a way an ego based, I mean, does that resonate? It's not like that it's the wrong word. It's just if I want to look at it from an empathic perspective, I would say this person is such in a pain that they're not able to just put things on the side and say, let's work on the relationship. Especially that most likely the dynamic is leading to that other person telling them, whether with criticism or attacking them, you're this, you're this, you're that. So they rather just not go there. If they have effective communication, it might be easier to face it.
0: It does sound difficult if someone's going, having these inner demons, like you said, like the drug or porn or whatever addictions they might have, and then they're in this relationship that's not working out, and the other person is making them feel hurt. It's very easy to point the finger, be like, right, I'm the way that I am because you're 1, 2, and 3, rather than saying, you know what, maybe I'm the problem, maybe I should work on myself.
1: Yeah, and I think the world also teaches us how to look cause and effect.
0: Yes.
1: How to look at this caused this, and if somebody did something that made us upset, it's not really that they made us upset. Their behavior, based on who we are, we get upset. And that's a different concept, and you know? So it's almost like back to the salamu alaikum, right? Salamu alaikum is there, one will feel respected. But that same person will feel disrespected if it's not said, right? It's not about the salamu alaikum, because that salamu alaikum impacts different people in different ways. So it's about me or that person being in that environment where this kind of behavior makes them feel trigger something within them, or activate the feeling of disrespect.
0: Wow. Not
1: being disrespected, the feeling of disrespected. It's internal feeling, they feeling that. So, but the world always teaches us, you do this, that's the cause. You do this, you did this, that's why they're upset or they yelled. It's not that because I did it, it's because that behavior activates something in that person that's so hurtful that they yell as a response to it.
0: So it's not a knock on their personality or the way they are. It's just, like you said, like this behavior will affect different people in different ways. And it so happens to me that you're the person that reacts to this behavior in this way.
1: Right.
0: But they might do something else that another person might feel very offensive, that you feel like, this is whatever.
1: Right.
0: Like, this is okay.
1: Right. And that's where the idea of, or the dynamic of, oh, you're too sensitive comes from. Somebody does something and the other one react, and this other person says, you're so sensitive, what's the big deal? Yeah, for this person, it's not a big deal. For that person, for whatever reason, it is a big deal. And for the

0: first person to come back with curiosity versus dismissal and invalidation. Again, back to this. This is, why are you doing this? My world of view tells me this is not a big deal. And this is, oh, whoa, wait a second. This person is different. What is going on? I'm really sorry. Something happened. Not I did this to you, but something happened that made you feel that way. My behaviors for some reason made you upset. Can you tell me what's going on? What happened to make you feel that way? That curiosity allows to really know that person versus assuming who they are. So people go to, you're sensitive or whatever a person will respond to. Yeah.
1: You're too sensitive. It's not that serious. This is too much.
0: Right. Not that everybody, all of us eventually will have a situation where they react. And that person that's saying you're so sensitive, not realizing that when they react, for another person, it might be too sensitive.
1: Right.
0: For them, right? But they feel because their worldview is so intact, they think, oh, they're justified in reacting. Mm. Eventually, it's all a tender spot in us. We all have tender spots with all the good intention for our parents. Back to the same idea. They've done all they can do the best way, right? Yet the way we received it, the environment around us made us make conclusions. And those conclusions get carried. Some of them are hurtful conclusions. And those wounds are still there. They're not healed yet. And our partner's reactions activate them. So we all have them. Nobody is sensitive. We just have different wounds. Mm. I don't know. Maybe I can share. I think there is a personal experience that could be helpful in that. My kids, I was raised in a way where I felt, based on my childhood experiences, and I had a lot of love and care, I felt the idea of being financially responsible didn't really get clear. The money was always, money is not a big deal. What matters are people doing the right thing, right? So that impacted my ability to be, that led to an environment where I grew in a way that I'm not able to manage or feel the meaning of money. Not that I overspend, I actually would be really careful. Even if when my dad would give me the money when I was in college, I would spend it as if it's mine, really careful. But just the idea of managing it or the meaning of it, it's easily dismissed. Like, okay, it's not a big deal. It's just money. Just keep going, right? And I wanted to teach my kids, which I think impacted me negatively in my life and something that I had to work on and still to some degree still working on it. So to help my kids feel a bit of a sense of maybe being a bit more practical with things, I start giving allowances, and let's say they want to buy a shoe that's $200, right? I'll say, okay, here's an $80 that I think is reasonable, let's say, and the rest, if you want to buy these other shoes, you're more than welcome to choose that. So we did that, or everything is okay. Stuff shows up, and we'll say, okay, this is that. You're gonna, you have the rest of it. Yeah, I'll take care of it. One day, they wanted to buy something, and I said, okay, so this is this amount, and I think this is reasonable. What do you guys think? And they both stopped and they said, and my daughter is about 13 at that time, and my kid was 7 to 8, my son. And they said, Dad, can we tell you something? And I said, sure, what is it? They said, we feel like you want to take our money. All you think about is taking our money. I'm like, oh, whoa, wait a second. That must be so upsetting and hurtful. Feeling your dad wants to just take your money. Like, what is it that you have that I want to take, right? And I said, can you tell me, I'm really sorry this is how you feel about this, because that's such a difficult thing to feel as a kid.
1: Yeah.
0: You barely have enough, and you feel this adult is trying to take it from you. I said, can you tell me what is it that made you feel that way? And we kind of talked back and forth, and eventually we got to the conclusion that I somehow, because that's important to me, trying to, help them work through this, I jump into that conclusion first. The first thought comes to me is, okay, what's the price? And I go into, okay, this is how much, I can contribute, the rest is you, or I'll cover it all. Me starting with that, and after it we can talk about it, but me starting with that brought the conclusion to them that my dad only cares about the money, and that he wants to see how much we're going to spend and how much he's going to spend. Versus me saying, wow, what do you like about it? Being curious first about it, and then eventually maybe saying, okay, you want to buy this? Okay, So let me see, this is what, how much is it? This is how much I'm contributing. And that start with all the good intention that I had,

0: that landed to them as that feeling. So if that wasn't discovered with time, that would be a wound. A wound about money.
1: A big one.
0: Right. A wound about money, about my dad was there to take out. Maybe it would have been corrected. We don't know. But if not, because my behavior hasn't changed, it might eventually lead to more and more stuff. And that wound is going to be there. With all the good intention, it's still a wound. So we all have them. It's going to show up in their relationships with their partner when money is, unless they work on themselves, it's going to show up. They're going to get activated. And it could be really simple, like, you know, oh, you're working, I'm working, let's put the money in the bank together. Why are you asking for my money? Why do you want money? That same feeling could show up.
1: Yes.
0: So it's going to come up in different ways because it's already there. It's going to get activated.
1: Wow.
0: Yeah.
1: Yeah, so. Then they'll grow up and they'll be like, dad only wanted... it would kind of like be confirmation bias in a way where one kid would be like, remember what dad used to take our money a lot? And right. then the other person would be like, I realized that too. And I realized that too. And then that kind of gets solidified in their head that dad was trying to take our money.
0: Right.
1: And that's the norm now. Like that's the standard that they go through life with.
0: Right. And, yeah. and the conclusion of if possibly went deeper, the conclusion of, if the person that loves me wants to take my money, now I gotta be careful. Everybody else maybe wants to take my money. I should be really tight with my money. I should be careful with my money. It will go to the opposite side of reacting to whatever conclusions they're gonna make. That could be another one that could be made of.
1: Yeah. But it took that from you as a parent to realize that there was a problem here. Maybe another parent in that situation would be like, why are you talking to me like that? I don't need your money. And then have that as a conflict, you know? So you realizing that and approaching it and, oh, that must be so sad. Why are you guys thinking like that? Is the healthy way of going about it. You let your ego on the side. Another parent with their own wounds and how they think might think of it as, my kids are attacking me and they're calling me cheap.
0: Right.
1: Yeah, and it would have the negative effect.
0: 100%, and they will show up with even defensiveness, and they will invalidate and even add to it more as they react in a strong way, which can add to the conclusion, I can't even talk about money. I can't even mention my needs, because if I mention it, this person is going to be upset. So you're right, if I had a wound that's related to money, which I don't, because of the dynamic I was raised in, I was able to bring empathy and say, hey, I'm really sorry. My behavior made you that way. Again, it's not that I caused them, but my behavior for them landed that way. And I had to acknowledge it and be curious to explore it and then understand it and then find other ways to do things that will feel right to them, because I don't want them to feel that. And that's how it got healed or repaired. Mm. Yeah.
1: So really what we understand from this is approaching the issue or the struggle or the conflict with your partner has to be from a empathetic worldview of, this is not about you. This is not personal. This is you figuring out how different personalities work together in the same space, mm-hmm. right? Mm-hmm. And through that discovery period, you might get hurt, they might get hurt, but as long as you're both actively trying to figure it out, you should land in a spot where you're not here.
0: Right.
1: You're somewhere floating around here.
0: Right. Well, I mean, the identities are this way. The bond could feel this way. Does that mean they're not fused, but they feel really close?
1: Yeah.
0: This is the bond, but the identities has to feel as we are two different people. Not too far, not too close, not blended, but we are just in the right places where we are both having our identity, but there is this strong bond between us that makes us feel that way, close to each other. Does that resonate?
1: Yeah.
0: So, and I think if you want to, you know, come back to the ego part, the ego is in a way protecting us from all the stuff that's inside, self-doubt, sense of failure, we're not being loved. I mean, eventually the ego is the part that protects us from these things and we react to protect ourselves. So it turns from let's talk about the problem to let's talk about each other.
1: Mm.
0: When a person isn't aware that there is this other person that is different and let me understand them, but instead coming with, whatever they're doing is hurting me, then, you know, it turns from let's talk about what's going on to let's talk about how do we attack each other or defend ourselves from the other person's responses. So,
1: what's the dangers of being blended? Because feel like when you

0: do this, and when you say blended, it's it might strike as something positive for a lot of couples. Like, sure. Oh, okay, blended. This feels good. Yeah. But what's the dangers of being blended?
1: I mean, there is a lot of there's a lot of identity, and then there is an easier chance for a person to react. So if I feel me and my partner are like this, we're fused, meaning that our thoughts are the same, our feelings are the same. There's only one world of view that, you know, that exists in the world, and we both are in agreement with it. How to spend money should be in one way. There's no two ways to spend money. How to have leisure time have to be one way. There's only one way to do it. And usually the way of the way of their family, what they were raised and they believe. So having a fusion does not allow a chance for even communication. Like somebody will say, I can't believe when I told you this, you did not do this for me. I can't believe that I said I'm tired and you didn't go make me coffee. Expectation of they need to read my mind because
0: you were blended.
1: Right. Everybody knows when you say I'm so tired. It makes sense that you need to go get coffee. Like, why can't you even do that? Why don't you care for me? Well, it's not because they don't care. It's just they don't feel it that way. They don't see it that way. They don't interpret it that way. But fusion is saying you have to think on the world, about the world in the same way I need to think about it. I remember I had a discussion with a person one time, a family friend, and we were in a Christmas place, just like a big shop. We were driving somewhere, and we were like curious to see what's going on. So we saw orbs, and that person said, like, I don't understand why people buy these things. And I'm like, I don't know, everybody has a reason for something. I think they enjoy the shape of it. And he said, but I mean, it's only for one night, or, you know, a week, but then you throw it away. Like, what's the point? It's a waste of money. I said, I don't know, everybody enjoys something different. I wonder, like, when you buy a piece of chocolate, you eat it and you throw it away. What's the difference? You eat it in a couple of seconds. Isn't that in the same way? They're both enjoyable, just in different ways. It's like, yeah, but the chocolate you can taste. You see, there's no space for another way to look at the world, to enjoy the world. So if that person is married to someone that likes, let's say, you know, small stuff to put in the house, it will make it really hard for them to accept that, not allowing them to enjoy that, even though they might go and buy boxes of chocolate because that's how you should enjoy life.
0: Okay.
1: You know?
0: Yeah.
1: Yeah. So that fusion does not allow a space for another person's perspective, and that is really hard not to lead to conflict. Because even if you are having the same values, there must be something, there always going to be something that's different.
0: You're talking about 70 years is a long time being with someone. So you can only imagine what kind of things will pop up in 70 years.
1: Yeah, and change. People don't stay the same. If the person doesn't have curiosity, now your partner is growing, they're changing and they're drifting. I'm not curious to understand who that person is. I still think that they should be the same all the time. Well, people change in a year, 2, 5, 10, 15. We're changing all the time. We are going through different developmental stages in our life, and every stage brings specific questions. A person that has a married to a person that is happy all the time, eventually that person faces difficulties, and let's say they go depressed, then this person goes, I don't understand, why are you so gloomy these days? It makes my life miserable. Can't you go back to where you... No, you can't go back. They're growing, they're changing, they're facing life. The brain keeps readjusting our subjective reality because we get all this information, experiences, interaction, and it's constantly changing us. The brain is constantly rewiring. And we are lucky that it is, because if it's not, therapy wouldn't work. We're stuck. Yeah. But it is always learning from the world and then readjusting. It's not a fast process, and it is for a reason, because the brain have studied the world enough to make a conclusion, and you can't just tell it one day, no, believe in this, and it's gonna feel this is risky. Let me just test it. I'm gonna test it for a couple of times, and if it works, then I'm gonna start rewiring my brain. So that's almost like the way I describe it is, however we are right now, it's like a highway. Our responses to life is a highway in our brain, a really strong network that's so clear the soap paved and there's lights, the brain takes it like this. But this

0: new way that we're trying to adapt. It's like a dirt road that somebody walk in and it's dark. But every time you use it, every time you practice to use it, it's getting wider, it's getting clearer, it's getting paved, it's getting light, and the other one getting abandoned, eventually it's gonna die down. So yeah,
1: I kind of want to dive into the environmental factors around the couple, because a lot of what you mentioned is the couples between them and themselves. It's the kind of the hidden dynamics between them, but the environment's a big deal. And I kind of was looking for the biggest environmental factors that might affect the couple's relationship. And we're going to go through them one by one. Sure. Does that sound good? In-laws.
0: Yeah. Number one, the number one factor that will impact a couple is the in-laws.
1: 100%, really?
0: 100%. If the in-laws aren't able, back to the same idea of seeing two different perspectives, and they're coming in just backing up their side and coming in with the expectation of how their relationship should be with the other person, then that's another hurdle to go through. And usually the bond is strong between that person and their parents. So this other person now have to face the parents feeding back into their own child, or, you know, son or daughter, the same beliefs that person believes. So this other person on the other side is facing two people that agree with each other, making it really hard for him to have, or her to have, a discussion with their wife. So in-laws are not able to come with wisdom to see interactions and conflicts and disagreements as both side contributing, most of the time they're going to align with their person, and the person, their son, the person that coming from their side. And that partner, when they come back to their family and they say, you know, my partner is doing this to me, doing that to me, they're going to align and make the same conclusion, and they're going to feed into it more and more, making no space for repair. It's going to only lead to more and more disconnect.
1: You would say it's the number one reason of conflict environmentally is the in-laws?
0: I mean, TikTok in a way is the second one, if you want, like social media, because if I trust someone online that I get information from, that trust, I would compare it to a family of origin. Does that resonate? Like, mm-hmm. I trust that person's perspective so much. And if that person's coming with a judgmental view of life, you know, one perspective, and it's feeding into my narrative, then I'm having somebody to back me up. Oh, I'll say in the conflict, the person will say, yeah, this Dr. Mommy said this in TikTok. Now I have somebody to back me up, which leads to more conflict, because now I'm not able to listen to the other side. So unless the source that we trust is able to see both sides, I actually tell couples from the beginning, you got to cut all of them off. Like, you don't, if anybody that when you talk to just comes and back you up, that person cannot be part of the repair. That person, you need to stop telling them stuff, information.
1: Okay.
0: Friends, family, they need to be out of this, because they're not going to help you repair. They're only going to help you feed into the cycle.
1: Let's paint this in-law picture for a second. So the person is emotionally loyal to their parents, right? I'm pretty sure that every one of us feels that we owe our parents a lot for everything that they sacrificed for us, for everything that they gave us. And then this new person comes in with new dynamics, we were just finished talking about the ways that you and your partner have to adjust to each other, let alone your partner and your parents also adjusting to each other. And then there's conflict there, because I am aware that I need to adjust to my partner, but my parents might not be that aware. Yeah. You know, our parents' worldview is a little more difficult. You mentioned that you shouldn't be looking at what your parents did. You should evolve beyond it. So what are you seeing exactly? Like, what are the problems with the in-laws exactly that you've been seeing?
0: You know, if I want to summarize it, I would say meddling in the business of the partners. So, I mean, we are individuals. The partner come, then we have a unit, right? And then you have different units outside that we need to have a healthy balance.

0: around me with to allow for healthy communication. It's almost back to this in a way. The family of origin feels this way with their son or daughter, right? Mm. So now you have this unit, but this person is like in the middle. And now everything they're doing is feeding into the relationship, disrupting the relationship because they're not coming to help them connect. They're just coming from whatever is being activated by them as a person. And they're coming in, reacting to the situation that's happened between the couple. So a self-doubtful father-in-law that his daughter-in-law doesn't say salamu alaikum might start saying, she's so disrespectful. I can't believe that she does that all the time. And then, son, you have to tell her she needs to respect me. Son, I can't believe you're letting her not disrespect me. What? I'm your dad. I'm feeling disrespected. You got to do something about it, right? So now there's the conflict between the couples because the parents are coming into this picture thinking that they're inside, not outside. They are outside. It's a new family. This person is making a new family. They're not with you anymore. I'm not saying not to connect. There needs to be connection, obviously. And whatever the parents did, you know, makes sense for the person, the child, to appreciate that because they did their best. However, they also, these children, kids are going, the children are going into a new family. They're making their own. And that changes the dynamic. And I think expecting that, no, my son should be, or my daughter should be exactly the same. And my expectation has to be, you know,
1: met
0: and without consideration to what they feeling, the son or the in-law, daughter-in-law or son-in-law, it brings a huge conflict. It creates triangulation, three people trying to, or, you know, three entities trying to work through things where the expectation is just so fused, allowing no space for the new person. It really impacts marriages. I rarely see a couple where they don't say, especially from Islamic and Arabic community, I rarely see that don't say, you know, the having a history with a lot of struggle, especially in the beginning from the family of origin. It's really impactful, and I think would be really helpful for parents to take a step back and reflect, why am I asking for these things? And how am I impacting my child life as they come in with, this is what needs to happen. Things get close to divorce because of this.
1: Mm.
0: It's really hurtful because the parents also come strong, especially coming with the weapon of the Islam. You know, we are our parents.
1: They weaponize it.
0: Yep. You know, it's a weapon that goes with the Quran. They tell you, you just do anything we say. Well, اخفض لهم جناح الذل من الرحمة. I don't think it's just do whatever they say. It's and it's give them, be compassionate, be merciful, be patient. I don't think it means agree with them all the time. Especially that even the first verse before that, and I'm going to Quran, I'm not an Islamic therapist, but I mean, I incorporate Islam in my work with couples. I put bits and pieces just like that, but I'm not centered on that in a way. The verse before that is, when they are older and they come to be with you, be patient with them, you know, be merciful to them. It's not all the time. And I really think that misconception, allow no space for anything else, but you have to listen, even though you're going to hurt another person. I mean, I had a family where they treated the female as a servant for at least 6 years. Like, they will eat before she eats because she's
1: the other.
0: Yeah. So from the start, you're here to be with us, to serve us. We eat, then you eat. I'm not saying all of it. First of all, I'm not judging anybody. Obviously, they're coming for wherever they're coming in. There is a reason, and, you know, for the behavior.
1: It's difficult not to judge in that situation. Right.
0: But I'm not judging because, you know, I don't know if I'm not saying better or worse. I just, everybody have their experiences. That is where they are, and that's what happened. So it's not to judge it, but just to feel the pain that somebody could experience with feeling that they're just serving them.

0: They eat, then they clean. You clean, and then, you know, then you eat. Again, it could feel extreme, and it's not always like that, but it's really hurtful how much pain could come from that. And that was the center of a lot of the work with those couples, because there was so much pain, and the other partner was stuck between what felt to them, to that partner, is him dismissing his parents, dishonoring his parents by saying, oh, they made a mistake, or between that and being empathic to his partner, his wife. So being stuck in that brought out of defensiveness, invalidated the person more and more. All she wanted is for her to hear, like, I know that was really painful, and I'm really sorry that happened. Not even like my parents are, you know, this and this and that, because there was no need to judge them. Whatever they did, they did. The behavior is what she felt, and she just wants to hear that he understands it. That's all. And it was really difficult to get there. It took us more than a year and a half to get, just to open that, okay, maybe they did something that's hurtful. Not something wrong, hurtful. Again, not wrong or right, because we don't want to judge, but hurtful to her. That somebody could get hurt because of that. Many people could hurt.
1: Mm.
0: So the kid was, the male partner was fused with his family. It was really hard for him to say, my parents could make mistakes. And that led to really difficult dynamic with his partner.
1: Yeah, because when you say that a person is fused with his parents, especially when you add the weaponization of Islam to it, the parents feel like whatever they ask from their child, they have to do. And when they get married, that didn't change, because it's a sensitive time for the partners that moved in together, but it's also a sensitive time for the parents. They just let go of their son, or they just let go of their daughter.
0: Right.
1: So the emotions are really high in both parties. And the parents still feel like, oh, okay, but he's still my son. He still has to do what I say. So when this new person comes along and they feel like their partner, and they're like building what you said, they're building this household together, and they're not going to be a part of it like they're used to for these 20 something years that they raised this child. Now it's an issue, right? Now it's, oh, he's doing wrong by God. Like, he's not even fulfilling his Islamic duties and listening to me.
0: Mm-hmm.
1: And they both have to listen to me because they're an extension of him, and God tells him to do what I say.
0: Mm-hmm.
1: Right?
0: Right. The child is an extension of the family, especially the male. And then his wife is an extension of him. So they both have to do what we think is right. Mm-hmm. And you said something I think I wanted to reflect on. You said they see them building another life, and that they, you know, they're leaving, and they start making a conclusion of stuff. So let's say they're expecting the child, expecting their child to come, their adult child, to come on the weekend, on Sunday, every Sunday, right? And one day the daughter is tired, the daughter-in-law is tired, and she's like, I really can't go. You know, maybe she's on her period, whatever it is. Sometimes even she just had a miscarriage, and the expectation, we have to go. But then when they don't go, the parents go, oh, she's taking him from us. Now we're going to lose our kid. And that's scary. If a person saw their kids as an extension of them, and they worked so hard to make them all big and old, and then now they feel somebody's just going to come and going to take them away, and they're going to change them, and they're going to put them against his parents. It's a difficult thing to handle unless the person has a lot of emotional maturity.
1: Mm.
0: And maybe including that these kids are not for us. These kids, was Allah put them in life right after us. They come to life because of us, but they're not us, they're Allah in the end. They are just an amana for us to do the best we can to help them
1: grow.
0: And then eventually it is their life. It's not ours. And us learning as parents to detach ourselves from the expectation of that this person is part of my identity, all those children as part of my identity and my how I see life and how I'm proud of life and I'm proud of myself. Or that is really important. Again, back to detaching ourselves, our emotions, our expectation from these kids, because they're not for us to do whatever we want with. They are their own person, and Allah's gonna judge us alone, and they're gonna judge them alone. They're not gonna go to the in Yom Judgment and

0: I'm gonna say, oh, here's my son, come talk, let's talk. No, they're not related to us. Mm. They're their own people.
1: Yeah.
0: So yeah.
1: In those situations where you mentioned that the biggest thing is the expectations are not the same. So what do you recommend in those situations for, let's say, a couple's going through a situation where the son-in-law is not meeting the expectations of his in-laws? The in-laws, I feel like, are rigid in the way that they think. The older generation right. tend to be like that. What do you recommend in these situations?
0: So I think what makes it hard a lot of the time, I'm going to start with that and I'm going to go to what I would recommend.
1: Yes.
0: What makes it hard is I think people feel that they're stuck between two options. Mm-hmm. Either attacking their parents, disrespecting their parents, the one extreme, or that they have to follow their parents exactly how they're being told. They don't know, actually, attacking their parent or losing themselves and feeling in discomfort, living in discomfort and with their partner as there is conflict that's happening. So they feel they're stuck between two. They feel that on one side, we want to be empathic. We want to care for them. We don't want to attack them. We want to be empathic. But then we want to be assertive too. And assertiveness means attacking, feels as attack, and empathy feels as, which I just have to agree. Mm. I have to agree with everything they say. And not being able to put those things together, that being empathic and assertive in the same time, having a concept of how both of those could be done together, is what makes it hard to deal with those situations. And that would be my advice for the person to reflect on, how can I work with those parts of me that are afraid? Mm. Because usually it's fear-based. Fear is fear, anxiety, guilt, shame, self-doubt are usually the things that drive us in an ineffective way. Because they're driving with this energy of, you know, it's not a wise energy, it's a reactive energy. So to work with themselves to figure out what are the fears telling them, what makes them feel they have to disrespect their parents if they said to them, you know, I can't do this, for example, with all respect and empathy. And how can they be empathic and still not having to agree all the time? That being agreeable doesn't mean being empathic. So to reflect on those two parts and try to reconcile them together, where a part of you could show up, where you can be empathic and assertive in the same time. And that requires a bit of a reflection also on the expectation. If my parents told me I have to do this, do I really have to do this? Is it really disrespectful? Is it really go against the Quran? There have to be some challenging to the internal part of us that afraid to be able to come with a new perspective that allow us to put those things together. And I've seen parents react to this in the beginning, but eventually they'll hear the message and they settle down. Because before, the message can't get carried out clearly because the child is either coming with agreeing or coming really strong. So there is no place to have a complete connecting, empathic, and assertive is clear. There is no place for that. The kid is afraid. They're trying to talk, but they're saying in their heart, oh my God, I'm feeling so guilty. This is so bad. How is a person gonna shape words and energy in a way that could feel connecting if they're afraid and guilty, or even could feel that they're standing up with clarity if they're feeling guilty? It's hard to put those things together. So working through that would be really important for them to be able to do that. Mm. I don't know if I...
1: You did. But I'm waiting on your recommendation.
0: Oh, okay. So, I mean, maybe what I'm hearing you say is like a practical, like what do they do? And
1: like a couple is listening to this right now and they have problems with their in-laws, the daughter-in-law or the son-in-law. There's conflict.
0: I think my first advice is don't take sides. As a person, take a step back and say, okay, how does it all fit together? Everybody is hurt, even the parents, they're humans. Yeah, maybe they're reacting, but they have their own hurt, including like, let's say the idea of my child just left, I'm gonna lose them, right? Starting with that, for example, if that's the feeling they have, like if we're empathically trying to reflect on everyone, understanding that the parents feel that, will make the person start with, hey, mom, dad, I love you. I'm never gonna let you go.

0: That, for example, if that's the feeling they have, like if we're empathically trying to reflect on everyone, understanding that my pa or the parents feel that will make the person start with, "Hey, mom, dad, I love you. I'm never gonna let you go. You're so important to me. And whatever happens, you will still be part of my life, and I'll always there to be there for you, protect you, take care of you." Yeah, it might feel that I'm changing, but that doesn't mean I'm not gonna be there for you, or I'm not the son that that your son or your daughter. Starting with that brings assurance to the fear of the family, the other side. So brings clarity to what's going on. Then, adding to that, clearing up stuff. Why are we doing this? What does it mean? So I think what could be really helpful is taking a step back and first look at the big picture. How is everybody impacted? If there is a lot of judgment, my mom is this, my dad is that, my wife is this, my husband is that, take that to the side. And maybe kind of what you said, not maybe, it is what you said earlier. Look at the problem. How are we looking at the issue of what's going on while understanding everyone? So there is a balanced perspective that nobody's here to hurt anyone. That's usually not the purpose. There's something behind it that's usually built on guilt, fear, self-doubt, anxiety. There's something that's driving an ineffective behavior because we are all human. And deep down, we have the humanity in us. It's an instinct. It's there. It's almost like we are a diamond. The way I look at it is like we're all diamonds, but life and experiences cover us with a lot of dust, and we need to kind of undust some of it. So same thing. Everybody has that deep down, and being able to see it in that way. So I don't know if that's practical enough. Maybe it feels like you have to change and look at things differently, but I think just trying to take that perspective of, okay, nobody's wrong here, but we're all stepping on each other's toes somehow or another, and our fears are showing up, our guilt are showing up, or those ineffective part of us are showing up that's playing a role in how we're acting to each other. Can we take a step back and try to understand everyone, to listen to everyone, really listen, not listen from our world of view, but really listen. I feel afraid that you left me. Why are you afraid, mom? I'm right here. I'm 2 minutes away from you. Why are you afraid? No, it can't be that way. It could be, needs to be like, mom, I'm really sorry you're scared that I left you and that I'm not gonna be there for you. She needs to be, or he, whoever it is, anybody in that group needs to be validated as we literally listen to them, what they're trying to tell us. And then from there, put it together. So, that would be my number one advice. There is no one person that's at fault, and nobody is mean and selfish. And those labels, take them out. Take them out and look at everybody. How do we look at everybody? Again, empathy doesn't mean you have to agree. Assertiveness doesn't mean you have to be rude. You can have both of them, and it might require some work to formulate how that look like.
1: Hamza, it looks like a lot of the work that has to be done is unlearning a lot of the things that the older generation carried on with them. Like, I'm just thinking right now of all the new moms and dads out there that are going to have to learn to, they have to learn how these are not our kids. We don't have this full control. We're prepping them for life. And then they have to go out and build their own households and their own lives. And even like for us, that people are like that just got married in the very, very beginning stages of their relationships, they have to understand that they're building a new household. They have to, I think the separating it from your parents' house is difficult. That's really the difficult bit because there's a lot of guilt involved with the people that are moving out of their parents' house. Like, okay, what do you mean? Like, this is house, like I put the rules, I put the standards. I live it the way I want to live it, but I've been living the way my parents wanted us to live for 20 something years. Now we have to change everything, you know? So I think that's difficult for people to understand, but I think it's necessary to get the new generation of kids to be more healthy.
0: 100%. I think for parents to recognize that is really helpful to allow the kid to grow as they separate from them in a healthy way, recognizing that they don't belong to them. I had a thought I wanted to share about this. You said that the people that are moving out, they're feeling guilty, and maybe another part of it is, all your life you did things one way, right? And now you are in your own place. A person is in their own place, and they felt with the experience is the reality.

0: they're solid. My parents does it this way. The person that I trust the most, my parents, my dad, my mom, they did it this way. My grandparents did it this way. Who am I to change it? Especially if they are fused, meaning there is no identity for them to feel like I can have a voice. It's gonna be hard for them to challenge that. And partners do tell each other, my family does it all the time. Why can't you do it this way too? Well, just because your family did it doesn't mean it's the right one here. It might be the right one there or the effective one there, but doesn't mean it's gonna be effective with this new partner that you are, you know, you are with or the person is with. And I think challenging that, in a way, it's almost challenging our internal image of our parents, because these people that we trusted all our life, and now this person that's coming in telling us we have to do it differently. So back from each angle, everybody is experiencing something that's bringing fear, anxiety, worries, doubt. Those things are playing in the background, and we don't know them because we're just reacting. And it's a huge thought. Oh, I'm changing what my parents told me. It's almost like 18 years, somebody get married, right? 18 years of one way of look, not 18, 15, right? 3-year-old, we are aware, 4-year-old, of one solid way of to do life. And now one person is telling me, no, we have to be different than that, or I don't agree with it. It's a challenging thought. It's almost, we have to change our own identity.
1: Yeah, it's so, a forbidden door that you don't think can ever be opened.
0: It's scary. It's scary, and for a person to, brings uncertainty. Like, I've done this all my life. What are you telling me now? I have to change all of this? I was thinking wrong. It's not an easy thought to deal with.
1: Here's the thing. If you get hurt in an accident, the system isn't really built to help you, nor to make it easier for you. Insurance companies stall, they lowball you, they hope that you just take anything that they give you. But that's exactly the reason why you need someone that knows how to fight back. Attorney Amir Maklid has worked tirelessly for years to make sure that people get the money that they deserve after an injury. Not just the first offer, but what he feels they actually deserve to get. And a lot of the times, it's not the number that the insurance company gives you. Especially in that time when you're going through so much pain, you need something to compensate you for that. And Amir Maklid will make sure that you get it. To contact Amir Maklid, if you've been injured, you've been in a car accident, contact Amir Maklid. All the information to do that is in the description of this episode. If you own a home, listen to this. Mortgage Connections just made it ridiculously easy to tap into your home equity. I'm talking about getting approved within minutes, no appraisal, and closing as fast as in 5 days. And on top of that, you're able to pick your own rate and your own term, whether you're renovating, paying off debt, or you just need extra breathing room. This is the fastest and simplest way to tap into your home's value without touching your mortgage. 5 days, that's it. It almost seems too good to be true, but with Mortgage Connections, that's just what they do. If they tell me it can happen, then it can happen. You can get started on tapping into your home equity through the link in the description of this episode. And now let's get back to the show. The next thing I want to talk about, number two, would be social media and the friend groups and the community around you. And I think a cool way to start here is, I think, There's this research that came out not too long ago about people that post on social media. And the research basically concludes that the more people post on social media, the unhealthier the relationship is, or the more unhappy the couple are. And the less they post, the more happy they are. Mm-hmm. Something along those lines. I might have butchered it. But definitely that people that post less on social media about their relationship are a happier couple. And I just thought about that a lot, that what could be the reason behind that. And why do you feel the need to share with the world? If I'm genuinely enjoying this moment with you, right? Why, now this is different. We want people to learn from this. But if I'm having, I'm genuinely having fun with my friends or with my partner, why do I feel the need that I have to share this moment with the world? Why isn't, if you think about the moments that you really enjoy in life, the moments that you feel euphoric, those are not things that you feel in that moment, I want to share this. No, you want to be in the moment. You're feeling euphoria. You know, you want to step back and just feel this. So that's the only way I could explain it in my head of why the research came out the way it did. But I want to know from your practice, what are people seeing on social media that they're expecting in their households? What parts of it? Is it the way the husband treats

0: his wife is the husband seeing that all these videos, the houses look clean and the kids look like nice and pretty, and in the house it's not like that. What parts of social media are affecting the couples the most?
1: If I wanna pin it down to two things, the male usually feeling taken care of, and the female feeling supported, whether emotionally or supported in a way that makes her supported in the way that she expects, whether emotionally or physically in doing stuff, whether being a cooperatively supportive person as a male. So the female I see a lot of that. So a lot. I'm not sure if it's all social media coming from social media. I'm not also as much on social media. I know worldviews and expectations come from social media. And I think if I wanna, and I'm reflecting on this right now as we talk, I would say the male feeling that they're not emotionally getting their needs, they're not being taken care of by the female. That would be one, and the other one would be, actually, I was just another thought. They're having no space to be themselves with the female. I really don't like the categorization part. I'm always trying to look at the world as male, female. We are all human in the end. But if I want to just a bit generalize, I feel those two things, the male will ask for it the most. And I've seen some videos that resemble that online. Like they'll say, like, look, whether videos or maybe other people they know, like, look at this person. She take care of him so much. Or, he can talk and express what he wants. That's the male. The female is the romantic part. The male being emotional, doing romantic stuff that they see online, but it's not, feels to them, it's not happening to them. And also feeling supported. Like, look at this person. He does this and he does that. He's always there for his wife. He's taking care of the house. He's handyman. He's doing all of that stuff. Having that expectation that their partner, their male partner, is not doing what they would like them to do. I would sum it to those two, to be
0: Yeah.
1: honest. Yeah.
0: Expectations a lot of the times.
1: I mean, eventually, whatever we're seeing is whatever a person is seeing is giving them context, and based on that, they're building expectation of what would they want from this and what does it mean. So it's just another source of information that we analyze and we decide what does it mean for us, and then we take it and we react to it with our partner. The grass is never green on the other side, because first of all, you need to water the grass for it to get green. So that's knowing that we're doing that in the relationship would be important before we even look on the other side. Second, the grass looks greener on the other side does not include that it's being just looked at, not lived at or loved on. That when you get closer to a person, different dynamic shows up, not what we're looking from afar. And the last thing is, any couple that separate or they look at what they don't have and they say, but this person has it, they're not realizing that they are already bringing dynamic patterns into the relationship, and that pattern, same patterns that the individual bringing, if not worked on and changed, and not changed, worked on and growth happened, where whether wounds are healed or ineffective patterns are changed or get replaced with more effective ones, those things will show up with other relationships, but we just don't know because it looks different. So we all as humans have two to three themes for us that shows up in all of our life. It just shows differently with different details that makes us think not the same, but it is usually the same. So a person with self-doubt might show up in the office as they don't want a promotion because they don't want to test themselves. At home, it might look as a reactive response, an angry response, because the other person said something that made them feel not good. They're not good enough. The family of origin might be, meaning her parents, might be agreeableness, because they don't trust their voice, so they just go with what their parents tell them. It's all the same. It's all self-doubt.

0: It just looks different. And if you replace one partner with another, let's say leaving the relationship, that new partner is gonna come with their own patterns, and you're gonna do a dance with them that looks different, but the deep down issue or the deep down cause or the deep down ineffective part is the same.
1: Yes,
0: I don't know if that helps, but
1: It does. How does financial stress affect a relationship?
0: yeah, that was the second one after the family operation.
1: Okay, so in-laws and then financial?
0: Usually in-laws, financial, and then slash physical intimacy.
1: Okay.
0: Those are two really sensitive, difficult topics. The reason is always the meaning. Usually any topic that's, we call them hot topics. There's hot topic, warm and cold topics. Cold topics is a topic that two people can talk all day long, doesn't go anywhere. A warm could get heated a bit, but maybe never go into really, really big conflict. And a hot topic just, get fired right away. Within minutes, two couples are fighting, for example. The finances and
1: Physical intimacy.
0: intimacy, sexual intimacy, physical intimacy has a lot of meaning associated with it that we get to, associate with them, that makes them really hard to deal with because they're so sensitive in a way, meaning like there's a lot of meanings. Whether, if we're not having intimacy, then that person is not interested in me, for example, then they don't love me. That means our health, marriage is not healthy. Adding all those meanings that like, I'm not good enough, I'm not pretty, I'm not loving, I'm not. They don't desire me. All of those stuff comes with intimacy. And then finances, I mean, on one side there is the stress of life stressors, not feeling that you can't do and you can't do what you need to do to feel safe. And then on top of that, the meaning of it, the meaning of if we don't have good enough, then we are poor. Then my partner is not supporting me. They're not working hard to make money for me. Or my partner just wants to take everything I have, and they're not considered that we are having little, and that stress is constant. Financial stress doesn't just switch overnight. Usually, it takes some steps to go up, and it might take a long time to go up.
1: Right.
0: So, it's one of it is the most impactful. It's the most impactful chronic stress that anybody could have is finances. So when Imam Ali said, if poorness was a man, I would have killed him. Maybe because of that, because the stress of not having finances on a chronic, in a long-term period is the most mentally impact is the most impactful on mental health and well-being. So
1: It drains.
0: yeah, because it's something we use. It brings safety. There's this risk of, I might not have enough tomorrow, or I can't give my kids what they want. I'm not good. There's a lot of meanings that get associated with money, and yeah, the person can't feel safe. It's constant. It's always on. It's really hard. Yeah, and the idea of, if people believe in that, rizq is from Allah. As much as we say it cognitively, whatever finances we get is from Allah. As much as we think of it cognitively, believing in that is a different thing. So without having a calmness of, it's already written for me, what's gonna come, we can have it cognitively, but emotionally, I remember a while ago, I always questioned that idea of like, what does it mean to believe? And I remember periods where, and I'm still working on this, it always happened, and sometimes it's a knee-jerk reaction. Where, let's say I have 30 sessions, right? And then five out of nowhere cancel. The first response is, oh man, what is that? Fifth of my income for the week? The first response some was, like, wait a second, oh, what's gonna happen now? And to really train myself to just say, okay, yeah, that's what's happening. But I don't know what's Allah writing for me. I trust Him. It is okay. To get to that level where it's not really making me react took a lot of work and internal work to really believe, not just cognitively think of it, to really believe. So

0: when it happens, there's no this.
1: There's no emotional response.
0: Yeah. There's no more, oh, wait a second. It's more of like, okay, hey, whatever it is, it is. Well, I know it's in good hands. He said he'll take care of it. I know different people have different belief about this, but from my perspective, at least, he said he's going to take care of it. He said he's going to take care of all the things. He took care of my heart. He's taking care of my body. I don't have to think about it. He's taking care of the finances, what comes to me or not. All he said to me is, be the best person you can be. That's what I need to work on, the choices I'm making. Mm. The rest is in his hand. Outcome is in his hand. Even war, outcome of wars is in that. We can do the best we can, but eventually we do what's right in the moment. What outcome might be a test, might be something that we need to grow from, to practice. We don't know. Back to the story of Sayyidina Musa and the Khidr. You don't know what is it for, but it is happening. Just because it's bad, and I don't believe in good or bad anymore in life. I know I'm deviating, I'm sorry.
1: No, it's okay. This is a good topic.
0: Yeah, I don't know if there is good or bad anymore in life, but I know there is news, information, situations that happen, and, you know, not taking it as good or bad makes us just look at it and say, okay, what do I want to learn from this? What is this telling me? What does this mean to me, and what do I do about it? That's all it is. And if doing about it in the context of coming with the most ethics I can come with, the most moral, the most akhlaq, the right thing that Islam told us to do, what do I have to do? Whatever comes out of that is in his hand. It's not, I can't control it all. Mm-hmm. So many variables, but I can control my behavior. In the moment, am I honest or am I lying? Yeah, the honesty might have consequences, but maybe those consequences is what I need. If Allah led to that, you know, maybe that's what I need to grow. So What all he said is be honest. All he said in the Quran, don't cheat, right? Don't change your scale. Whether you're going to have less money or more, whatever the outcome of that, we don't know. It might be suffering sometimes, difficulty for a while. And maybe to teach me sabr, maybe to teach me something. I don't know, but all I know is I shouldn't be cheating people out of their money because that's not mine. Mm.
1: But that's Hamza's worldview. How does your partner understand that? Because you're the man is, in most cases, the primary source of income for the household. If you have this worldview of the rizq is in Allah subhanahu wa ta'ala's hands, I'm doing my best and the results I can't control, that's very healthy. How do you pass that on to your partner if they're really scared and they're really stressed and they don't provide financially for the house? So it's more difficult. There's more stress, if anything. It's weird where You're the one that brings in the money, but you're not as stressed as your partner is because they're not bringing in the money and they're really stressed because they can't see the picture that you're seeing. So When couples come in and they're stressed financially and the problem is financial, how do you kind of manage that?
0: Yeah. I mean, first, it's not my job to manage it. Mm. That's their growth that they need to do. And if I am, if we're talking personal, let's say, if I am taking my world of view or somebody that has the same world of view as mine, my thought back to this, I would say I need to understand that my partner is not at that place yet. They are a different person and they're not at that place and they might not want to believe in this. And for me to force them to or to expect that they need to get there, it's meaning that I'm doing this versus me saying, how do I get comfortable with my partner being uncomfortable with this? Because that might be the beginning of it. Mm. The second part might be, as I get comfortable with my partner not being comfortable that I am making the money or that we are safe, so not feeling anymore that, oh my God, my partner doesn't believe in me. Not having that first. Then I turn and then I come with curiosity to understand what is it that's happening to them. To listen to that, to understand that. And then based on my values, to respond in ways, to bring them assurance, to respond to what they need in that moment without the expectation they have to get here. Yeah. Because the moment we have that expectation, we're steering them in one way. And that might not be the only way, might not be the most effective way. They might get to a different place that we need to go there. So thinking that I will all know, only me they will know the right way, is not going to allow for space for more stuff to show up in the relationship. And they might figure out something that I didn't figure out. So giving this space for both of us to be open up and

0: having that discussion. I'm not coming with, I shouldn't be coming, wouldn't be effective, or it's less effective to come with one perspective. But for me to come with curiosity and for her to have curiosity and exchange idea, walking next to each other as we both try to figure out what is the right way.
1: It's not one person's job, it's both.
0: It is both. And both have to be open to maybe understanding something they don't understand. Mm. Because the other person, they might have ideas I'm not aware of, and true, they might help me get somewhere if I'm open enough to listen and not already have it in my mind. We have to go there because it's so uncomfortable for me to feel my partner is not safe. So we have to get there so I can feel safe because they're disrupting my safety. Mm. So it shifted to a discussion to grow together, to just give each other information versus let's get to a specific conclusion. Yeah. We're exploring life, trying to understand.
1: If you want to, if we talked about the inner struggles that couples go through and the environmental struggles that couples go through, now how do we heal and how do couples actually grow together? And what are the ways that you've seen in your practice that have helped couples repair these broken relationships?
0: So for any relationship to, what would be healing though to the relationship? Just liking each other?
1: Like
0: feeling good about it, feeling that they have the best marriage they're having? What would healing look like?
1: Healing for me looks like a couple that lives at peace, you know, that understand each other, you know, and I understand in these situations when people walk into your office, there might be a lot of hurt and a lot of broken pieces, right? And I mean, we can say that giving each other space is the best way to do it, is to being to show empathy. But these things don't happen very simply when someone's really hurt. You know, when you talk about someone that's 6 years being treated almost like as a slave, it's not as easy to walk into the office and be like, you know what, you have to be more empathetic.
0: Right.
1: Now, the concept of empathy is not there, right? So how do couples heal these wounds in their relationships? How can they start overcoming them when there's so much hurt involved? And Hamza, you'll understand this, but when someone's hurt, they feel this pain on the inside and they feel like the person that was supposed to love them the most has been causing them the most pain in their life. It does something weird to the brain where the concept of someone that we love, we hold them on such a high regard, but at the same time, this person that I'm holding on such a high regard is causing me the most amount of pain. And when I think about someone that causes me the most amount of pain in my life, I think about an enemy. So how am I describing the person that supposedly loves me the most as doing what my enemy does?
0: Right.
1: You know, it's very conflicting in the brain. So how do you kind of start, where do they start working on something like this? Like a couple that is listening, and maybe they're not listening to this together. Sure. Maybe the woman's listening by herself and then the man's listening by himself. Where can they start the conversation?
0: Yeah. So if we're talking about the room, the first thing that's really important to start healing is to bring the commitment and trust. In order to bring back the commitment and trust, the most important part is to be able to understand the story of the relationship. The story in a context of a dance, not a context of who hurt which who. Because both of them are hurt. There's no doubt that both of them got hurt in their own way. And for them to understand, there is the subjective narrative for one person and the subjective narrative for the other person. And then there is the objective reality of how you put them together that led to this place would be the first step for them to be, to start being open up, to start challenging the assumptions, because now they start to see their partner from a human lens, from a human experience lens. They got angry just not because they want to hurt me. They got angry because my behavior, they felt that they're not important enough or they are not good enough. So they responded in that way. So learning how is it all come together is the first step to open the door for the couple to say, okay, our marriage already died. Our marriage ended. We have to start a new marriage. Any couple have their marriage end at least once in their relationship. Whenever there is a change, there is a chance the marriage, whenever there is a change and there is ineffective patterns,

0: that means the marriage needs to die in order for something to show up new. That dance did not work. Where both of them are did not work. It's not effective. They can't say we need to go back to where we were together, you know, engaged. We're so close and loving. You can't go back, because when you were there, it led you to where you were at that time. It's exactly what made you dance that dance to get here. So you can't go back there. You can try and get back to a place where you have feelings like that, but it can't be the same place. So them understanding the story of their marriage in the context of their individual perspective, and then together as the objective reality of what really happened between both of them, the dance, will make them realize that, yeah, that didn't work because both of us ineffectively we were both reacting ineffectively. So now they have the door to stay. How do you want to build the marriage? Now, this sounds simple. However, this does take a lot of time, because to just listen to what your partner went through to react in a specific way doesn't mean that your feelings could just go away. So what is really important to healing is to feel hurt. When a person starts feeling really hurt by the other person, not saying, I'm really sorry you felt that way, or I'm sorry I might hurt you with my behaviors. That's not hearing them. If somebody really listened to the human experience of this other person and told them with real compassion and love, hey, I'm really sorry. What I did made you feel alone, made you feel disrespected, made you feel that I don't love you and that you're not desired. Telling them what they have told us after hearing them and owning that to them, and then reassuring them, validation and then reassurance of, I really do care for you, I do respect you, and I want to show you that. Can we work together to try and get there? That needs to happen. It needs to happen many times. In every moment where there is a emotional moment, coming with validation and assurance to your partner that you heard them, open that door more and more, because it reestablish trust, reestablish commitment, and those are the pillars. The moment those are in place, you can start working on the other part, which is the friendship, the love maps, the good intent, the culture of appreciation, how to manage conflict. All of that start being built up, but you have to have those two first. So without hearing each other out, without judging the other perspective, without dismissing it, without invalidating it. No, but that's not what I meant. My intention doesn't really matter. Their pain is real. You really have to just listen to it. It's not your fault that you caused it. Your behavior made them feel that way. Your intention wasn't that, but that's how it landed to them. And they have that pain inside of them. And all they want to know is that you're really willing to understand it. Because if you do, they will feel that it's not going to happen again. But if you don't, how are they going to trust that this is not going to happen? This huge pain is not going to come again. Because they don't want to experience that again. They're already struggling with it. So how are they going to be willing to continue and say, as you said, you're the person that loved me the most, but you hurt me the most, and I'm going to do this again with you? You told me you love me, and you hurt me unintentionally, but for the person doesn't feel that way because there is a story behind it.
1: Right.
0: And now you're telling me, yeah, let's try this one more time. Well, how would I know you're not going to do it again? So feeling hurt first, truly hurt, helps start feeling trust and having the right responses, no defensiveness and no criticism. Eventually, forgiveness comes with both. It's not only a one-person job. Even in betrayals, like when affairs happen, both have to work to heal, to bring the forgiveness, not one person. The injured partner also has to be part of the getting into the forgiveness if they decide to do that after that. So.
1: Can relationships heal after an affair?
0: 100%. Again, it's just, I'm not advocating or not here. I'm just saying what I see. Just because affair is one more dynamic of a situation that's ineffective in a relationship with that person that chose to do that behavior, coping for whatever reason in that way. So some other people go to gambling. Some people go to workaholic. They go to work a lot and they don't come back home at all. It's also an ineffective coping behavior. Because if that person's connecting, they're not going to go to work all day long and not come back. Some people do drugs. Some people do alcohol. Some people do porn. So everybody will do something different.

0: differently. For whatever reason, it's a story for them to figure out. And an affair is another response to an ineffective pattern in the relationship.
1: But you understand that. Does the woman understand that as...
0: Or like, the man.
1: Yeah, or the man.
0: It could happen both ways.
1: Yeah, or the man will understand that if their partner cheated on them. Like, you understand that it's just coping, you know? But the woman or the man won't just see it as coping. This person just cheated on me. They picked somebody else, right? How do they start to understand that it's coping? And you know what's weird? That they would even, what I'm thinking about, how do they even get to the couple's therapy if an affair happened? And how does the marriage not end instantly?
0: Yeah, I mean, it depends on the person that got injured. If a person that got injured has worked on themselves and they feel there is no self-doubt, there is no insecurities, there is no fear of people judging them because they know who they are and they're comfortable with being themselves, that person will have to straight out two decisions. Either they'll say, I'm done, I'm moving forward, or they'll say, okay, something happened, we need to figure out, my values tell me I need to stay in this marriage because it's what my values tell me. I have to, just because something like this happened doesn't mean it's the end of it. I want to still work on it because I committed to it. And even though I'm hurt, I'm still willing to understand and figure out what happened. Okay, so that's if a person worked on themselves. If a person hasn't healed and worked on themselves, then usually there are forces that will keep them. Sometimes the fear, I mean, blended with those other thoughts. I mean, part of it might be, you know what, I am committed to this, right? But other part might be the fear of the society judging them, or the fear of idea of divorce, or the financial fear, or the I'm going to end up alone, or those fears and anxiety and guilt and shame, those things underneath that play as forces of where the person go. So the person might say, maybe even sometimes unconsciously, what am I gonna do? I'm gonna go get divorced and let everybody have to go back to my parents' house, live that life, or, you know, if it wasn't a good life or wasn't good for them or felt right for them, or am I gonna have people talk to me as, here's a divorcee looking at me? If that fear is inside, then that drive is a force of, I gotta try.
1: That's such a difficult situation.
0: Right, and that needs to heal before they can get anywhere anyway, because that fear, if they're there just because of a fear, something we talk about all the time, I tell them it's not gonna work. You have to be there, you have to work at least on being there because you want to have this relationship fixed. Fear will open this door of the grass is greener on the other side. Mm. There's a chance I can leave. There's a chance somebody else, that doesn't bring a full commitment. Those doors all have to close. I'm here to work on this. 3 months, 6 months, at least decide a period. And by the end of that period, after fully working on it, you can still reassess and say, I still want to be in this or not. But it can't be fear-driven or anxiety-driven or guilt-driven or shame-driven or self-doubt-driven, because that doesn't bring you fully in. There have to be, you know.
1: What do you think about the saying, once a cheater, always a cheater? How do I know that my partner wouldn't cheat again?
0: Yeah, well, that will have to be part of the work. Mm. The work of understanding what vulnerabilities were in the relationship that caused an environment that made that, not made by that person. What vulnerabilities was there in their relationship that created an environment that for that person that cheated, for that person that cheated, based on that environment, their decision was to cheat.
1: Mm.
0: Does that resonate?
1: Mm.
0: So there is vulnerabilities. There is ineffective dynamic that leads to hurts like loneliness, not feeling that they're important, undesired, all of that pain that could show up. And then each person reacts differently. Some people react with anger. They start getting angry all the time. Some people start getting critical all the time because they feel unloved, so they criticize the other person night and day as their way of coping, of not facing themselves that they're not good, that what they're feeling is not good enough. So they go and face it with coping with them, with that being getting angry or critical or going to work all the time. And that person, for whatever reason, chose that behavior. And for that person to own up to it, apologize for it, and be there to rework on changing the marriage so it looks, those vulnerabilities aren't there, so that doesn't happen again first. And if that person grew, most likely they wouldn't need a coping behavior. because they healed

0: that coping is because they haven't healed. They act, they're so uncomfortable, they need something to make them feel comfortable, mm-hmm. or overlook that discomfort. And that work is the hardest, is one of the hardest things, is working with affairs, because both are coming with hurt. And as you said, sometimes is to come back with empathy could be hard. And sometimes it requires up to 18 months where the person that did the injury have to come with empathy and validation and assurance and empathy with validation and then reassurance, and then tell them how they can do it differently again and again and again and again. That person that got cheated, and I know maybe this is not the topic here, but I think it would be really helpful to share this. The person that got injured are not in a normal place. Mm. That person is in a betrayal trauma. It's a real trauma. That person is going through like hell, because their world is flipped upside down. All the reality they believed in for all those years, all those memories, just in one instant, all now has doubt in it. They doubting what they saw, they doubting what they felt, they doubting what they heard, they doubting their memory, the honeymoon, they doubt everything. They doubt their own senses of the world, because I saw he was okay or she was okay, but I was blindsided. I was fooled. I don't even trust myself. They're constantly getting flashbacks of images, getting activated by looking at anything on the day. They look at a movie that has cheating, they get activated with thoughts running through their head. They look at the phone where they discover the situation, their head starts, they get activated. They're always getting activated by anything that reminds them of the situation. Mm-hmm. So that person is not in a normal place, and that other partner has to really understand that to try and get to work on getting to healing. And that could be difficult, because I do tell them, it takes up to 18 months of responding the right way for that injured person to really bring trust back and fully heal, where they're not being activated. Mm. But it's a long period. And some people say, okay, come on, that's it, enough, Hamza. How many times? Well, yeah, maybe it's irrational to you, but for them, it's real. They really are afraid you're gonna do it again. They're afraid they're not important. And empathy to understand that will help a person go through it. So I don't know if I answered the question. I know I kind of deviated, but.
1: You did, you answered it.
0: Yeah, really hearing well. Each other out would be the first thing. And then my other recommendation is to take the four horsemen out of the relationship. The four horsemen are four communication styles that are proven to be ineffective. They're called Gottman four horsemen. Gottman is a psychiatrist, I think, researcher, not psychiatrist, psychologist. They did a lot of extensive research. So those four things are, if they are in a relationship, there's 90% chance they're gonna separate or they just live in misery. And usually those does not allow for connection. Criticism, defensiveness, your eyes are like, what? Content, like belittling, and then stonewalling, silent treatment. So criticism is you are doing this. You're always late, you never come home on time, you're selfish. That's a criticism. Defensiveness, it could look differently, but that's just one way. Defensiveness is, no, I didn't do that, or you're so sensitive, or that's not what I meant, that's not my intention. That's just, you're just invalidating the other person. Contempt is, yeah, that's what you always do, or okay, whatever, rolling the eye. And stonewalling is the silent treatment, that just emotionally completely cutting the other person, not looking at them, not talking to them, not engaging with them, not having any feeling toward them. It's like, I don't care for that person. Those four are the center of the work. It's actually to the point that the first time we meet, the first resource I sent is a podcast about this, because if these are in there, there is no way to connect. It's always going to bring hurt.
1: 90% of the relationships fail if those are in there?
0: 100%. There is no way you can connect with those things. Especially criticism and defensiveness. They always start with that. Mm. There's no more space. Again, back to this.
1: Yes.
0: You're this, you're this, you're that. I'm not any of that. I'm this person. Just listen to me. I have a different reason for why I'm doing this or why I'm reacting that way. So those four are destructive. And that's why they're called the four horsemen of apocalypse. That's the final, the completion of the

0: the name, because in the end, he's a Jewish person, Gottman. So in their religion, there is the four horsemen that come in the end of the in the time, they destroy everything. So it's just referencing from that, the four horsemen that destroys marriages.
1: Do you believe in true love?
0: What does that mean?
1: You know, this idea of just seeing a person, falling in love with them.
0: Yeah.
1: And living your life happily ever after. Because, Hamza, we've been, I think, going on for around 2 hours now. Yeah. And what I'm understanding is there are things that you have to do. It's not, love is not this magic thing where if it's there, that means everything is good. And when it's not there, everything is bad. It's, there's, these couples have to go through these sit downs. They have to let their guards down. They have to be empathetic. So it looks like a lot of on the ground work, as they say. And it's not like this magic potion where Cupid hits you with the arrow and then you're in love for the rest of your life, right? Oh. But is there such thing as just true love?
0: Yeah. In the way you describe it, I'm going to say no. The ones we see in movies and all of that, it's not there. It's back to the idea. Remember when we talked about like a person is not projecting, but creating a conclusion of who that other person is. So a lot of the most of the time, that real love is our unconscious reading something that feels to us that this person is what we're looking for. A lot of couples choose each other unconsciously as they look at patterns that for them make them realize that this person resembled patterns of our parents. Okay, let me rephrase this. A lot, that first love is a reaction to what we see. And most couples unconsciously will choose a person that will resemble the things that they did not get when they were children from their parents, in the hope of recreating, committing to a relationship for the rest of their life, to recreate, to repair those wounds that did not happen with the parents, to figure out a way to feel unconditionally loved. That they feel, I'm gonna work with this person to prove to myself that I am important, I am to be loved, I am unconditionally loved, I am accepted fully. So we see patterns that resembles somehow something for us that makes us feel close to that person because it's familiar to us, because it has meaning to us. So we choose them. Without real work, we're gonna choose a person that most of the time that have similar patterns with our conscious believing that we're trying to repair something or correct something that did not happen with our parents to prove to ourselves that we are worthy of unconditional love. So that love is never go anywhere unless the two people work on themselves in the context of the relationship. A person is saying unconsciously, my parents that should love me the most, I couldn't feel that with, but I'm gonna try and prove it now by committing to this relationship. Blood now, we're blood. Let me make sure I can get that. I deserve it. There is no, if they don't love me, then what does that mean? Let me prove this to myself. No, I am worthy of love. So I'm going to commit to this person, family, new family. So I can get that. I prove to myself that it's going to happen. And when it doesn't, which usually doesn't, because the patterns show up and then the reactions start happening, we feel disappointed. And there is this pain in the background that is, oh, one more time. I'm not loved. I'm not important. I'm not being heard. So what do I do?
1: Yeah. So we're trying to find the love that we never got from our parents or the parts that our parents didn't give us. So if we kind of look at it the other way, the more love that we get or the more love that we give our kids, because now it's our turn, the more love that we give our kids and the more complete the love that we give our kids, the more rational their thinking is when it comes to their future partner.
0: Yeah, the more healed they are, the less wounds they have, which leads them to be emotionally mature.
1: Yes.
0: And able to connect and able to get close and not feel that they're not enough. So they're responding, not reacting. They're engaging, not reacting anymore. Do you mind if I just finish that thought earlier?

0: You said, is there real love? And I'm gonna say no if it's coming from just emotions. What real love for me is comes from working together. When a person truly feel unconditionally loved, when two partners are with each other and they create that bond that's built on healthy, effective communication, vulnerability, full acceptance, curiosity, no judgment, no for harassment, good intent, seeing the other person good intent. There's one last one in my mind. And being open to being influenced by them. When that happens, especially the vulnerability part, where I can't be myself and fully be accepted, not judged. When that happened and they work together to establish a secure bond, a bond that is consistent, a bond that shows humanity and empathy and connection again and again and again, appreciation, these things that makes two people connect. When it happens again and again and again, it creates this secure bond, a different way that a bond of love feels. I think that most of us don't experience. I mean, even in my marriage, it's not a consistent thing, you know, because it takes a lot of work and from both partners. Yet, I see it in the sessions I work when, and I know I'm bringing myself in here. Just because I'm a couple therapists doesn't mean my life is going to be perfect. Again, I am a human that I have to work on myself too. My partner, my wife is also that. So we are still working on it. And we have experienced some of those moments. It's increasing. Sometimes we slip, sometimes we come back. And I'm not ashamed of saying these things because I'm not going to pretend to be something that I'm not. I am who I am, and I accept my human journey in this life. So, so that bond, when created, brings a different kind of connection. It reminds me of that part of the ayah or the surah, the ayah, Mawaddah wa Rahmah. That's what really is about. It's not about the shape. It's not about all of that fades away. Not that you can't ask for that. Doesn't mean it's not important, but it all fades away when two humans are being human and being able to connect and feel that they can be vulnerable and be accepted and not be judged or reacted to or dismissed or invalidated. Any disagreement between two couple, when it gets resolved, it's not about them finding a solution. It's about just feeling hurt. When two people feel hurt by the end of a disagreement or discussion, that is all is needed. It's actually after a while of hearing each other, that conflict or whatever disagreement it is, it will unfold itself by itself. Because usually it is there because they didn't understand well. But if you're really hearing the other person and they're hearing you and really trying to understand and to understand where they're coming from and why and who, what does it mean to them, eventually our human part will start saying, yeah, it's okay, I don't need this. I care for you, you can have that. Or, oh, you're afraid of money? Here's $1,000. Let's go on that trip. Or, you know what, we don't have to go. If it's making you so afraid, I'm here with you. If it's making you feel that you're gonna have more stress if we go on this trip and you're gonna be alone, anxious all the time trying to figure out, I don't want you to be alone. Let's not do it. Let's figure out something else. It just shows up, but feeling hurt is what really matter, because there is a lot of things that are unsolvable in relationships, but feeling hurt, it's what keeps that connection going. Yeah, we haven't solved it. We're gonna pin it. We're gonna think about it. We're gonna sleep. We're gonna wake up. We're gonna talk to other people. We're gonna listen to podcasts. We're gonna listen to TV. We're gonna think again. We're gonna sleep, the brain process at night. We're gonna wake up. We're gonna have another discussion. And eventually, as we hear each other out, we're gonna both make a decision. And usually that decision feels right to both of them.
1: I think that's a perfect way to put it.
0: Yeah.
1: I think we'll end on this. What's an unpopular opinion that you have that would get you in trouble on the dinner table?
0: Many. One is, if a kid is screaming, to tell the parents, you need to work on yourself, and not to say, you can't be screaming to the kid, or stop yelling. If a kid is screaming, they're reacting, they haven't learned how to regulate, that means they're trying to express themselves, but they don't know how, because the model, either they saw that model as a way of doing it, or they don't know how else to do it, and that's the way they eventually figure out to do it. And parents don't like that.

0: When I say if a kid yelled at you, or even said, "I hate you," or even "F you," to say, "You know what? Hey, I'm really sorry you are really hurt. It seems to me this is really upsetting to you. I care for you. I don't want you to feel that. Can you tell me what's going on? What's happening now?" To do that, and then later to say, "Hey, what you said is not okay. I feel disrespected when somebody say that to me. I feel unloved and that you don't care for me as a person, and I want to talk to you because it's not okay for me to be told that way. There's expectation in this house, and we need to talk about them." But that logical discussion is later. The kid is in an emotional space. Their fight or flight response is on. Their emotional brain is on. They're not going to hear you by saying, "Stop talking," because they're already upset, and you're telling them, "I don't want to hear you because it's uncomfortable for me as a parent and feeling disrespectful. I want you to stop doing what you're doing and doing it my way." And that, as a parent, we're responsible to help them regulate, help them learn how to do stuff. So if we're not able to regulate ourselves just because they're reacting, then why do we expect them to regulate themselves?
1: It's looking at them as just he's trying to communicate something, but he doesn't know how to. So he thinks now screaming is the right thing to do.
0: Right.
1: So what you're saying is rather than screaming back
0: Or stop disrespecting me,
1: or
0: or I'm
1: stop
0: not gonna talk to
1: disrespecting
0: you,
1: me,
0: go to your
1: you
0: room.
1: just have to teach them how to, okay, when you're feeling this angry and you're feeling that you're not getting what you're supposed to, this is how you're supposed to help them understand how to express or how to communicate that
0: Right.
1: emotion.
0: I mean, first help them know that you are a trustworthy person that's not gonna judge them on their behavior, but you're there. You've heard them, that they're unhurt. Nobody's gonna yell just because they want to yell. Nobody react just because they want to react. Everybody react because something got activated for them. And if we're not putting that fact into place, it's an emotionally immature way of looking at a situation. So it's making them feel safe first, because that in that moment, back to the bond, secure bond, the same secure bond, we call it attachment between couples, is what is between the father or the parent and their kids. It's bond of acceptance, a bond of empathy, a bond of, not judging. So when the kid is reacting, we can make them feel safe by letting them know that we see their pain. When we focus on the anger, we're focused on our emotion, not theirs. So that would be an unpopular opinion when I say no consequences. I don't believe in consequences unless they're logical or natural. But just to say, you did this, no iPad, it has no relationship. It's not helping them grow. It's not addressing the issue. It's just making us feel better that we are in control. So my best advice to parents, I know this is not our topic today, but just to kind of, one thing is work on yourself. If you want to be the best parent, it's not about all those books. Just be the best human you can be. It will naturally show up in the relationship. I have a lot more, but I don't know if those are the ones that shows
1: That's
0: up for
1: good.
0: me.
1: That's good.
0: Yeah.
1: Hamza, this was awesome. I think we could have gone on for a
0: I
1: couple more
0: know.
1: hours. There's so much to talk about, but I have a feeling we'll do this again.
0: Inshallah. I really enjoyed this, and really thank you for all your curiosity, all your engagement in trying to understand and, open new doors to kind of put it all together. So I really appreciate it.
1: Thank you so much.
0: Thank you.

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In Allah subhanahu wa ta'ala, as we all know famously, Surah Al-Alaq. And Allah says, Bismillah ar-Rahman ar-Rahim, Iqra, Bismi Rabbika al-Ladhi khalaq, khalaq al-insana min alaq, Iqra, wa Rabbuka al-Akram, al-Ladhi allama bil-qalam, allama al-insana ma lam ya'lam. 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My respected Sayyid, my respected brothers and sisters in Islam, Assalamu alaikum, jami'an wa rahmatullahi wa barakatuh. While we indulge in this conversation today, inshallah, and I'm seeing that the audience and the community is engaging more with more thought and questions, and a brother came to me today and said, when I go home and I reflect on what you say, more questions are arising and I feel like getting more clarity, or if you can expand on a subject, etc., etc. And I think that's what Allah loves, the dialogue in expanding the human mind. So let me introduce today the subject, as you know, is should we do actions without thought, blind following, or should it always be with the understanding of some level of cognition, meaning some level of thought? So as an introduction to establish the importance of aql, importance of aql is the importance of thinking, the intellect. In Al-Kafi, as you know, we have Usul Al-Kafi and Furu Al-Kafi. In Usul Al-Kafi, our prophets and imams, particularly the imams, have explained how the universe was created, what was the function and the purpose behind the existence. And this is mentioned, of course, in much detail in Nahjul Balagha, for example. And the Quran, of course, addresses it directly. So inshallah, we'll try to sort of interconnect these for us to understand the gravity of how important it is for us to think. According to Al-Kafi, Imam Ja'far Sadiq alayhi salatu wasalam is explaining, he says, before Allah created, now I want you to understand, Allah is Arhamur Rahimin. Allah is eternal. Huwa al-awwal wal-akhir. God has no time. He created time. Many times we ask the question about Allah, how does He know my future? How does God know tomorrow? Well, Allah has no tomorrow. Okay, He has no yesterday. Because time is a factor of now, yesterday, and tomorrow. These are creations of time. Allah created this. So Allah is not bound in time. He has no time. So for Him to know the future, our future, you must understand that He has no future. Please understand that. That's where the trap comes in. Shirk is at that level to bring Allah into the created. He is the maker, we are the made. The danger of shirk is when you make the maker into the made. That's when shirk starts, because it becomes a lie. And the essence of truth is that even a liar understands that a lie doesn't exist. That is why it is a lie. See, when something is a lie, it means it doesn't exist. If it existed, it would not be a lie. Whether you like it or not is irrelevant. Don't forget that. So to make an idol of Allah is a lie, and it doesn't exist. And you'll find even a pathological liar hates to be lied to. That's proof positive that we don't like to be lied to. Even if you're a big liar, you hate when somebody lies to you. SubhanAllah, that's fitrah. Fitrah is addressing you, that why don't you like it if you like to lie? Because it doesn't exist. So Allah says, then don't create things that don't exist. So I want you to understand, Allah is always creating. As far as we know, Allah has always been creating. His creativity, His creations are constant because His rahmah is continual. So Imam Ja'far Sadiq alayhi salam says, what is the first thing

entity Allah created when He originated the creation. For all creations have an origination. None of us were always existent. There was a time none of us existed. Now we exist. So we all can say that there was a time none of us existed. But Allah always existed. Imam Jafar Sadiq explains that the first thing Allah created is aql. Aql is intellect. The power to understand. The power to process something with intelligence. Aql is what we call intelligence. You have what we call ulama, then you have uqala. There's a big difference between the two. The uqala are the ulama who think. The ulama who do not use the aql are like tape recorders. There's a big difference. I'm just talking about ulama, not the general. I'm talking any one of us who knows anything. Let's say I studied science, but I don't understand the principles of science, but I have memorized the principles of science, then I'm like a tape recorder. I am really not using my intellect. I'm just a recorder, a tape recorder. Intellect is the power to process, to connect the dots. And when you process a lot of intellect, you reach another level. That other level is what? Anybody know? Can you help me? If you think constant, you read a lot, you reflect a lot, you what we call in English cogitate, you're constantly thinking, you put things into action, you start to connect the dots, what do you become? Anybody know? You become what we call wise, hikmah. You receive wisdom. Wisdom is a higher level of knowledge, higher level of intellect. Wisdom is knowing how to connect the dots. And Allah in the Quran says, يُؤْتِ الْحِكْمَةَ مَنْ يَشَاءَ وَمَنْ يُؤْتَ الْحِكْمَةَ فَقَدْ أُوتِيَ خَيْرًا كَثِيرًا. He gives wisdom to who He wills. So Allah gives wisdom. But you can't get it until you gain knowledge and you struggle with intellect. So this is a brief introduction. Imam Jafar Sadiq alayhi salam says that Allah, the first thing He created was aql, this intellect. First thing. And then there's a metaphor, but it's a very deep metaphor. If you understand the metaphor, metaphor is an example, but it's very deep. If you understand it, subhanAllah, it's incredibly true. Allah told aql, go. Go. Aql went. Then Allah told aql, come. Come back to me. And aql came back. Allah says, I love you. I love you so much, I arm you with 75 armies. 75. What are they? Patience, generosity, kindness, wisdom. All the positive qualities a human being has, a person who's got honesty, integrity, patience, strength, you know, shuja'at, 75. Allah gave it to aql. Now notice, aql did what? Aql was told to go, and aql comes back. Inna lillah wa inna ilayhi rajun. Don't forget that part. Then Allah created the antithesis to it. You notice in life, whatever Allah creates, there are two sides to it. Subhanalladhi khalaqal azwaja kullaha mimma tumbitul ard. This is one of the examples deep. Allah creates everything in pairs. You will notice every idea has an opposite idea. You say there is God, somebody will say no, there is no God. Somebody says you are good, somebody says well, you're not good. Somebody says you are rich, say no, you're not rich. There's always an opposite. It's what we call thesis is the idea, the antithesis is the opposite. Allah created the opposite. Why? Because when He puts His creation under intellect, He gives it choice. And choice is essential to it, for it to be tested. To give you an example, when you give an exam to a student, if you don't give them any choice, then it's not an exam. And you have to enable the student with the potential to fail as well as to pass. For if you do not do both, it's not an exam. If the student takes an exam and the only thing they can do is fail, it's not an exam. If the only thing they can do is pass, it's not an exam. There has to be the potential to fail or to pass. Like a sport. When you play football, for example,

No two teams can both win. If it's a draw, we are not happy. We want to go into overtime. Why? It's a draw. Be happy, they both won. No, one has to win. But if one wins and the other has to lose, well, that's life. So why don't we call ourselves evil by forcing a team to lose? Because we know the value of winning is juxtaposition with loss. Otherwise, there's no value to winning. Salawat ala Muhammad wa ala Muhammad. So Allah created the opposite. He created jahil, what we call ignorance. He created it. Allah created this capacity. He told jahil, go. And jahil went. Then he said to jahil, come. And jahil said, no, I will not come back. I'm independent. Who did that? Iblis. Who does that? Worldly people. They come into this earth, God doesn't exist. I don't need him. You know, when I die, he's not there. I don't believe in him. You'll notice jahalat takes that position where you deny the return to the maker. That's quintessential. It's very deep. I want you to understand that. So jahil says to Allah, you gave aql 75. What are you giving me? So Allah says, I give you 75 also. What are the 75? Arrogance, jealousy, hatred, stinginess, all the negative qualities of a person that are very, very repulsive within our psyche. When a person is a liar, a cheater, the Yazidis, the Muawiyahs, when you really think about them, you know, the Iblisis of the time, the Firauns of the time, you'll find them to be very negative in nature. They're all traversing primarily on Jahiliyyah. That's why they have that character. And Allah says, I despise you. Anyone who comes your way is not with my mercy. I reject you. Now Allah created these two systems. Okay? Our existence is predicated on these two principles. Aql versus Jahil. So when Allah created us, He endowed us with intellect. And He taught us wrong and right. الَّذِي خَلَقَ فَسَوَّى وَالَّذِي قَدَّرَ فَهَدَى. Right? Then Allah says, وَنَفْسٍ وَمَا سَوَّاهَا. This self, He perfected, sawaha. We speak in Swahili, sawa. Sawaha. Fa'alhamaha fujuraha wa taqwaha. He taught it wrong and right. Qad aflaha man zakkaha wa qad khaba man dassaha. Successful is the one who purifies this self. How? By aiming towards intellect, by aiming under reflection, by aiming towards submission, with sincerity, with khushu. When Allah says, قَدْ أَفْلَحَ الْمُؤْمِنُونَ الَّذِينَ هُمْ فِي صَلَاتِهِمْ خَاشِعُونَ. The one who approaches prayer with humbleness, with complete submission to Allah. You can't have it until you think. This power of intellect is where the real strength lies. If you look at Nahjul Balagha, Imam Ali alayhi salatu wasalam is constantly stressing on the importance of aql. Think, reflect. Now in the same Al-Kafi, Kitab al-Aql wal-Jahil, let's take it further now. You find that a man comes to Imam Jafar Sadiq alayhi salam and says to him, my neighbor prays a lot. He's always praying. Always in salah, dua. And he asks the Imam, Yawmul Qiyamah, what is the reward of this person? And the Imam asks the question, famous. How much does he understand what he's doing? Notice, it's predicated on aql. And the man says, very little. The Imam replies, well then his reward is very little. But he prays a lot. Doesn't matter. لَيْسَ الْبِرَّ أَن تُوَلُّ وُجُوهَكُمْ قِبَلَ الْمَشْرِقِ وَالْمَغْرِبِ. Righteousness is not that you aim east or west. وَلَكِنَّ الْبِرَّ مَنْ آمَنَ بِاللَّهِ وَالْيَوْمَ الْآخِرِ. Righteousness is you believe in God, you do good deeds with understanding, not in the state of jahiliyyah. So I advise us all as a community that we must reflect on a constant basis and think, and let's not waste our time with mundane conversations where we are cycling wealth, trying to get richer and richer. There's nothing wrong with that. There's nothing wrong to get rich. But it's got to be essential as to why do you want to get rich? What's your function and purpose behind it? What's your objective in life?
So the Imam, you notice, he asks him, he says, a jahil person is

dangerous, for he will even complain in salah against Allah. And that is why Iblis was so jahil. That imagine Allah talks to him directly. Iblis even has the opportunity to eavesdrop on angels. You know, Iblis worshipped Allah on earth for thousands of years. But his ibadah was so good that Allah raised him. Just like you and I. If Allah gave us thousands of years on this earth, or even a short period of time, you can reach a state of irfan where you become shaheed before you are killed. Imam Khomeini rahmatullahi alayhi talks about it. He says, shahada can be achieved before you die. Full shahada. At that level, you will find that the curtain of all the hidden elements, including angels, will be visible to you. You'll go to the graveyard, you will see. There is no more curtain for you. You have reached shahada, but you're alive. You're alive, you're talking to people, but you close your eyes, you move, you can see everything. Allah has removed the curtain. Because when you reach shahada, you reach that stage where you've passed the exam, and now the higher level of shahada, what we call jihad al-akbar, has been successful. Then this person usually wants to now become shaheed in jihad al-asghar, which is now that they are so truthful, they're willing to die for Allah and they get killed in the way of Allah because they have reached a very high station of shahada. Once again, you notice that you can elevate yourself in this world. Having said that, Iblis reached a high station. But here's the danger. And this is classic in the human race as well as in the creations of Allah. Is that when we don't have something, we become very humble. When we are poor, we're humble. But the minute you have it, arrogance starts to seep into us. So if you become a leader, for example, I'm a big shot now. My money, you know, or my power, or I became the leader of the community. Now I'm a big shot. But yesterday you were humble. Yeah, but today, got power now. But you were very humble yesterday. Oh, I still am. Iblis was like that. That the higher he got, the more arrogant he became. He became so arrogant that there was news that soon Allah will create another creation and he will honor him. But among the malakut, meaning the angels, although remember, Iblis is not an angel. Iblis is not an angel. He is actually among the jinn. He's made of intensely hot fire. He's a creation of fire. He's not a creation of light. Angels are made of light. Humans are made of clay. Jinns are made of fire. But he was among the malakut. So when Allah commanded, وَإِذْ قَالَ رَبُّكَ لِلْمَلَائِكَةِ إِنِّي جَاعِلٌ فِي الْأَرْضِ خَلِيفَةٌ, that I'm going to place on earth the Khalifa, Iblis was commanded to bow with the malakut because he was among them in status. And when news came that soon one of us is going to fall, hadith shows, Iblis used to tell the angels, don't worry, I'll pray for you. He never thought that he would be the one who will fall because he was so lost in his arrogance. And Allah says, كَذَّبَتْ ثَمُودُ بِتَغْوَاهَا. The root word here is تَغَى. تَغَى means you are so jahil. It's called compound ignorance. You are so ignorant, you don't recognize you're ignorant. You know what is wisdom? Wisdom is knowing how little you know. That's wisdom. Imam Ali alayhi salam says there are three levels of ilm, knowledge. The first one is when you gain knowledge, you become arrogant. I know this. See? I know this ayah. You start to show off. First level. First level of ilm is kibr, takabbur. You think you're smart. I know this. Says the second level of ilm is you become very humble. No. You become humble. The Imam says the third level of ilm is when you realize you know nothing. That's the real level of ilm. When you reach a stage, you realize you're swimming in this vast ocean and you just touched a few drops. It quenched you, it made you very powerful, but you realize, my God, there's an infinite universe for me to acquire and I realize how ignorant I am. That's when you became wise. But Iblis was the opposite. He figured, I don't need to know anymore. I am so good, there is no way I will fail. There are leaders who come into power

They kill, they indiscriminately destroy people, they rob, they cheat, they play their tricks and their dramas because they feel they've reached it and nobody can take them down. That's the ultimate jahiliyyah. So this is an introduction to movement and transactions. Aql. Now, the more aql we acquire, meaning how do I acquire aql? There is research to show that intelligence, and I'll talk about it, emotional intelligence in my last lecture, which is called EI, emotional intelligence. This, what I'm talking about, is known as intelligence quotient, IQ. Humans have fixed IQs at birth. You cannot change their IQs. Some, you notice, are just naturally super sharp. Some take time to study. Some take longer to study. You can't change that. You can improve with practice, but you really can't change it. Emotional intelligence is a whole dimension. That sector is the one Allah will question us on Judgment Day. I'll talk about it in my last lecture, inshallah. Just as an introduction. Intellect, let me give you an analogy so you understand where we're going with this. Because some of you maybe, this is a bit complicated sometimes. So let me simplify it. Intellect, aql, is like the toolbox. You know, when you go to the hardware store and you buy a toolbox, you open up the toolbox, it's got the compartments for screws, for, you know, screwdriver, for drill, tools, toolbox. Let's say you have a large toolbox, you put all your tools in there. That's, the container is aql. Ilm are the tools. The Prophet said, "Utlubil ilm min al-mahdi lil-lahd." Acquire knowledge from the cradle to the grave. Fill that box, fill it. Okay? طلب العلم فريضة على كل مسلم. Acquisition of knowledge is a requirement of all believers. Another hadith, the Prophet said, وَلَوْ كَانَ بِالسِّينَ. Even if you have to go to China, go get it and fill this box that God has endowed you with. Fill it. So now you have a toolbox and you've got lots of fancy tools. Are you a craftsman? Would you say I am an expert? No. Because you don't know what tool to use. Somebody says, my door is not closing correctly. Can you fix it? You say, yeah, I've got the drill, I got the screwdriver, got the hammer, got all the electronics. Go fix the door. If a person lacks wisdom, they will damage the door. Or it'll take them much longer to fix it. It's called 80%, 80-20 rule. The 80-20 rule is 80% knowledge, 20% effort. 20% knowledge, 80% effort. It's just the law of life. So you'll notice that an expert will come in and he may charge you $100 an hour, but a non-expert may charge you $20 an hour. You're now comparing, hey, $20 an hour is cheaper, I'll get this guy to do it. Yeah, but he takes 10 hours and he messes up your door. The expert says $100 an hour and he does it within the hour and he does it perfectly. Who is better? The second one, because he's wiser. He's what we call a craftsman. Why? Because he has 80% knowledge. His effort is quick. He's fixed it. That's why Allah says, acquire knowledge, for your life will get easier. And here's the interesting thing. Imam Ali alayhi salam in Najul Balagha says, when you acquire knowledge, it protects you. And when you share it, it grows. It's a great investment. But wealth, when you acquire it, you have to protect it. And when you spend it, it decreases. This is how foolish is man, thinking their security lies in that. Wealth is essential, it's an essential tool. But greater wealth is this. The Prophet said, the most beautiful possession a human being has is their intellectual power. Intellect. When a person speaks intellectually, they become very beautiful. No one cares about their wealth, about anything about them. Their intellect is so magnificent that they just become attractive. But if you find a person who's very rich, living in a big fancy house with a very beautiful physical body, but they're jahil, when they talk nonsense, they just don't look good. I don't care how rich you are, how nice a car you have, how big a house you live in. If you don't have the aql, something's lacking. But if you have the aql, even if you're the poorest of the poor, you become the most beautiful person in the world. It's an amazing reality of Allah subhanahu wa ta'ala. Salawat ala Muhammad wa al-Muhammad.

So to complete this idea, you will notice that when you add the tools, that's ilm. When you practice with the tools constantly till you become an expert, then you become what we call a hakim, meaning you become wise. Now you've reached a new level. Why? You open up your toolbox, you look at the problem, and you pick the right tool, and you just tap it and put it back, and you solve the problem. That's hikmah. Allah says, وَلَقَدْ آتَيْنَا لُقْمَانَ الْحِكْمَةِ. Indeed, we gave Luqman wisdom. You see? We gave Luqman wisdom, and Allah is showing what is his wisdom about. وَإِذْ قَالَ لُقْمَانُ لِابْنِهِ وَهُوَ يَعِيذُهُ يَا بُنَيَّ لَا تُشْرِكْ بِاللَّهِ إِنَّ الشِّرْكَ لَظُلْمٌ عَظِيمٌ. Luqman is talking to his son with wisdom. My son, I give you good advice. All of us who are parents here, who are going to become parents, take heed in this surah. Surah Luqman, surah number 31. Take heed. This surah is about hikmah. تِلْكَ آيَاتُ الْكِتَابِ الْحَكِيمِ. The verse starts, these are verses of a book that is wise. When you indulge in a book of wisdom and you ask Allah, Ya Allah, give me this wisdom. I want that power to connect the dots. You know, like you go to Wall Street and you hire an expert investor. And the investor says, let me take your money and I'll bring you 10% return average. Oh, that's good. That's greater than the S&P 500. Do it. How would you do it? How do you know where to invest? How do I know you won't lose the money? He says, well, that's what you pay me for. Well, how do you know? He says, well, I look at everything. I look at the weather patterns. I look at the geopolitics. I look at who's got the power. I look at who's weak. I look at where the wars are taking place. I look at commodities. I look at metals, precious metals. I look at every aspect. Then I connect the dots. I know if interest rate goes up, you see, the dollar is going to drop. But when interest rates, you see, when interest rates go down, the dollar is going to drop. When the interest rate goes up, the dollar goes up. Ah, okay, that's just one example. But there are multidimensional connections, hikmah. Luqman is giving that wisdom to his son, and he's laying out the foundation in its quintessential form. Why am I saying this? We as Muslims come to pray here. This young generation is asking, why am I praying? Why five times a day? Why not once a day? Why Maghrib is three? Why Fajr is two? And why Ruku? Why Sujood? Why Tasbiyatul Arba? You see? Why? What does this mean? These are questions everybody has the right to ask. And they cannot come unless you have hikmah to answer them. So, in conclusion, first let me conclude. You'll find that hikmah is reaching that level where you know how to connect the dots the way Luqman was connecting the dots. He said to his son, Ya Bunayya, don't associate anyone with Allah. He's laying the foundation of faith. Why Allah is central? Because Allah is all good. All good comes from Allah, and all good ends with Allah. Please don't forget that. If there is no Allah, there is no good, and there is no end to good. So that means there is no good. Anybody claims to do good without Allah has no good. It's fake. It's false. I can challenge it. I've stood in front of professors in universities, challenge them on these grounds. Scientific arguments, pure empirical science has no good. Biology, chemistry, physics, mathematics, astronomy has zero morality. There is no good or evil in pure empirical science. It doesn't exist. There is no halal chemistry and haram chemistry. There's no wajib chemistry and mustahab chemistry. There's no wajib mathematics, you know, and makruh mathematics. It doesn't exist. There's no such thing. Ahkam al-khamsa are outside of pure empirical sciences. So when an atheist says to you, science is my way, tell them you don't know what you're talking about. Because science is a subset of realities. Ask him, do you believe in good? They said, yes. Where did you get it from? Which science? Oh, I got it from here. It's in here. I said, yeah? God is in here for me too, but you're rejecting it. So how should I accept yours? Subhanallah. The minute you get near it, Allah says, well, try it.

play this game if you want to play. And you know, when I go to universities, hardcore atheist professors, I look at them and ask them basic questions they don't answer. I say, why aren't you answering these questions? Why are you throwing wool over our eyes? We're not stupid, you know? We understand our values. But Allah has engaged us so magnificently, completing the story with the Quran. But many of our youths today don't even know these basics because they don't think. They're not encouraged to think. They are simply robotic followers because many a times we follow what our fathers told us. But I want to establish something very important. And I, salawat ala Muhammad wa ala Muhammad. Quran has established a principle. Allah in the Quran says, وَإِذَا قِيلَ لَهُمُ اتَّبِعُوا مَا أَنزَلَ اللَّهُ قَالُوا بَلْ نَتَّبِعُوا مَا وَجَدْنَا عَلَيْهِ آبَاءَنَا أَوَلَوْ كَانَ الشَّيْطَانُ يَدْعُوهُمْ إِلَىٰ أَذَابِ السَّعِيرِ. Subhanallah. When they are told, why don't you follow what God revealed? They said, no, we follow our fathers. We inherited this religion. We're loyal to our religion. Majority of the people in the world today who follow religion, including Muslims, don't follow the religion because it's the truth. With all due respect. We follow because we inherited it. I'm telling you this is fact. Very few our forefathers who took the turn towards Ahlul Bayt, whose lives were put on the line, they were put on the butcher block. Imam Hussein alayhi salam, who challenged the animalistic attitudes of the Umayyads to try to wipe out Islam. These are the ones who are the ones who give us benefit today. But many of us are born Muslims. We come to the mosque, we pray, we listen to majlis. We believe in Ahlul Bayt. We say Nare Haydari. We do the rituals. But ask them, why do you do this? I don't know. It's the right thing. I say, go ask the Hindu across the street. He'd tell you Ganesh and Rama and Krishna and Hanuman is also good. And they go to the temple every day. And all their lives they've been doing that. And in fact, they will argue, when I walk on fire, I don't get burnt. And I prayed, you know, to God, my God. And look, he answered me. Go to the Buddhist, he'll tell you the same thing. Go to the Christian. The Christian will say, oh, I've done many things. I prayed to Christ and I got the answer. I'm right. Experientially, everybody tries to promote. Allah says, "Kullu hizbin bima ladayhim farihun." Every army fights for its cause. Shouldn't it? It should. When a Hindu comes and tells me my religion is right, I said, bravo, I like that. I said, why? I said, at least you're holding on to something you believe in. You are fighting for it. It's wrong, but at least you're fighting for it. Now we Muslims, the same thing. Islam is right. MashaAllah, good for you. Very nice. I'm glad. But how do you know it's right? My father told me. Sayyid told me on the minbar. It's in the Quran. It's in the Quran. The atheist says, I don't believe in your Quran. I don't believe it's a book of God. But you have to believe in it. If you don't, you're going to hell. Oh, I don't believe in hell. Oh, I don't know what to do. You know how often we have this problem? Allah is asking us in the Quran, when they are told to follow what Allah has revealed, they said, no, we follow what our fathers follow. Is it wrong? No, it's not wrong. It's human nature. Why should we not follow what our fathers followed? It's logical, socially logical. It's psychologically logical that if my parents always took me to an Islamic place to worship, then I'm going to follow that path because I believe no one has a greater interest for my success than my parents. And if they made me do this, then it must be good. So Allah is not condemning that. What Allah is condemning is that what if what you are following is wrong? So Allah says, أَوَلَوْ كَانَ الشَّيْطَانُ يَدْعُوهُمْ إِلَىٰ عَذَابِ السَّعِيرِ. Even if evil forces are calling them, your fathers, to hell and punishment, you will follow your parents? On judgment day you say, yeah, my parents are going to hell. Well, I'm going to hell with them. Would you do that? No. So Allah is actually asking us, did you validate your religion? Did you question it? Did you understand it?

Or did you just blindly follow? Now, I'm going to end with this. Some of us say, brother, stop. You want me to think? You realize I start thinking, I'm going to get so confused. Right now, I'm happy. I come here, I pray, I do my salah, I go home, I thank God, I feel happy. Leave me alone, please. I start thinking, I'm going to have doubts, and the next thing, my iman is going to wane, you know? Maybe it won't be as strong as I have it now. So please, don't ask me to think. I see people like that. Brother, all my life I've done this. You want me to think now? I said, yeah, think now. He says, you know, shaitan will fool you. In a heartbeat, he will fool you. Look, in Kufa, Imam Ali alayhi salam's seat of power was in Kufa. How many of you watched the movie Mukhtar? Saqafi, raise your hands. Mukhtar, right? If you watched, these are people of Kufa who were living with Imam Ali alayhi salam. Imam Hussein goes to Karbala, they're arguing, who's wrong, who's right, who's wrong, who's right. One group fights with another group. They were so confused, so many battles took place. Okay, you live with the Imam, you got so confused. If you don't think, shaitan will come in between you and fool you and break you. Even in leadership, he'll take you away. So you and I have to ask, Ya Allah, where do I reach security with thought? You ask Allah, my Lord, ثبت قلبي على دينك. Strengthen my heart in your religion. ربنا لا تزق قلوبنا بعد إذ هديتنا. Do not let my heart go astray after you've guided me. ربي زدني علما فهما حلما حكما رزقا صبرا. Give it to me, Ya Allah, because I need it. I'm in this world in a wild jungle. I don't know how to find it. Allah will never, ever leave us alone. Ever. When I was a teenager, I went through many questions like this. How do I know my religion is right? How do I know Allah even exists? How do I know Ahlul Bayt are really personalities? Maybe I was just told the way the Hindus are told, the way the other schools are taught about their leaders. How do I know mine are real? How do I know the Quran is a book of Allah? How do I know that? Somebody came and asked me, Shakespeare was a great writer. Why can't you follow Shakespeare? Why is Quran so different? You ask yourself, yeah, why? How do I know it's the book of God? You have to validate it. You have to place it where you can come in front of the world and ask them this question. Say, let me tell you why this book is the book of truth. There are arguments. I went through much struggling in my teenage years, my early 20s. I was in a quandary, lost. While I practiced, never gave up my deen, but I was on the edge. I didn't know. I prayed to Allah, Ya Allah, guide me, help me, show me. I'm not here to debate. I'm not here to convince anybody I'm right. I need to convince me I am right. And subhanAllah, Allah took me on a journey, and I'm just no different than any of you. He took me on a journey where I broke down every particle of haqq on that I understood, and I dismantled religion, and I looked at it and I reassembled it piece by piece in life. Going to churches, synagogues, temples, reading books, trying to figure it out. But the basic parameters of haqq were my guiding light, my litmus test. And as I assembled and as I began to question everything, it started to show me the magnificent structure called Islam. And the more I looked at it, I got into debates with other schools of thought between Sunnah and Shia to try to understand who's right. There are five madhahib. How do I know mine is right? How do I know that theirs is not right? Maybe they're right. And the more I researched, it was staring at me. It was black and white. And then I realized, Ya Allah, you have chosen me to be in the best religion in the world. Nothing like it. And I'm not saying this to please you. Honestly, I would not stand here in front of you. What I'm giving you as an example is a little thought goes a tremendously long way. Reasonable, rational. When Allah says, أَفَلَا يَعْقِلُونَ أَفَلَا يَتَدَبَّرُونَ. Don't you ponder? Don't you think? And when you sit with people of other religions, they're all good. They all have a desire to be good. They all have a desire to enter paradise. But sadly, many have been so misinformed only because they're victims.

victims of history, they've inherited the ways of their forefathers. We also have some within our systems, but that's okay. Fundamentally, our deen is so intact. But I end with this, that you and I are blessed with the greatest gift on earth, promise. And on Judgment Day, Allah will question you and me first, that among 7.8 billion people, I chose you to be the flag bearers of my religion. The rest was following you. What did you do with them? I made you the leaders. I endowed you with the finest deen imaginable. So please, I conclude on this. Let's not take our religion in a ritualistic, non-thinking way. The next generation, you know, when the Darussalam Jamaat called me, he says, brother, come. It's a lot of youth now questioning with regards to atheism and so on. And children are asking questions. We don't know how to answer. And I predicted many years back when I came in many places, I said, if we do not indulge in cognitive, reflective thinking, foundational, where you lay logic and rationality, children will start questioning your religion tomorrow and they will throw it back at your faces because the world is changing rapidly. It's no longer my dad said and my mom said and my community said. No longer that world. Today, children are born with smartphones. Information overload is at their fingertips. They're scanning. So be very, very careful with that. So let's hope and pray. You might say, now, where do I start? Let's be solution-oriented. Where do I start? Start questioning yourself. Start reading books. Read, please. Suratul Alaq, Iqra, Bismi Rabbika Alladhi Khalaq. Read, recite. Research shows that the minute you start reading, your frontal lobe starts to get sharpened, where you start producing alpha waves, where your brain becomes very focused and sharp. Reading. Reading strengthens the vocabulary, it strengthens thinking, it provides greater focus, it's a non-distractor, and you're no longer suffering from depression due to excessive use of the smartphone. Reading. And then you want to know the best power of reading? How do you not forget? The minute you read even a chapter, talk about it. Talk to your spouse. Talk to your children. Talk to your brothers. Talk to your parents. Hey, by the way, I'm reading this book. Let's talk about it. Sit down. It's amazing. Yeah, what about it? Let me tell you. Tell people about it. The minute you, what we call, reiterate what you read, you can't forget. Your brain starts to record it. It becomes part of your ethos, where that data now is so part of you that you don't have to think to get it back. It's always with you, and it comes right at you. And what better book to read than the Quran? What better book to read than the Quran? Allah says, وَنُنَزِّلُ مِنَ الْقُرْآنِ مَا هُوَ شِفَى. The day I started reading Quran, you know, as a child, I used to go to Quran classes right here in Dar. I used to hate it. Oh, 6 days a week. It was like the worst thing. Oh, 1 hour of Quran. Ya Allah, I wish I was dead. It wasn't because the Quran was bad. With all due respect, even the lady who taught me, may Allah bless her for her good efforts and good work. Just the presentation. Sometimes you need to spice it, make it exciting. Later on in my life, and I remember as a child, my parents would always, especially my mother, would always quote Quranic verses. My grandfather, my mother's father, constantly quoting Quranic verses. Even when I'm 9, 8, he would sit me down. Quran says this. Did you know Allah says this? Quran says this. People say he's a 9-year-old. Well, everything started coming back at me. I'm in the university and I'm quoting verse. I said, how do I remember this? It was all put into my head. Now I was processing it. It started to become real. So people say, how do you remember these verses? I said, Allah says, سَنُقْرِئُكَ فَلَا تَنْسَى إِلَّا مَا شَاءَ اللَّهِ. Recite. So you don't forget. And Allah in Surah Al-Qamar says, وَلَقَدْ يَسَّرْنَا الْقُرْآنَ لِلذِّكْرِ. Indeed, we made Quran easy to remember. يَسَّرْنَا الْقُرْآنَ لِلذِّكْرِ. فَهَلْ مِن مُدَّكِرِ. Who will pay heed? And what's amazing is this verse is repeated 4 times in this surah. I cry. You know why I cry? I said, Allah, you can zap me. You can destroy me. You can make me your slave. You talk to me with such intellect. You reason with me with such intellect.

You attract me towards you with such intellect. You honor me so much that you don't punish me, but you call me. Subhanallah. Allah says four times in Surah Al-Qamar, we made it easy for you. Who will pay heed? Oh, brother, it's very difficult Arabic, you know. No, it's not difficult. It's very easy. In fact, if you know the first 150 verses of the Quran, you will know 66% of the vocabulary of the Quran. Just the first 150 verses. Do we take time to understand them? And I must say, the foundation is here. As a child, I remember we used to do dars in that Husainiyah for iftar. Before iftar, we would do dars. I know you do it now. And the entire Ramadan, Quran is recited. And as a child, I remember I used to make sure I never missed it, because you know at the end of the Ramadan they give you pens and they give you gifts, you know. So you want to make sure you always go for dars. So I used to go and read the Quran. I used to struggle. Later on, when you start getting more fluency, you start to thank Allah, oh my God, that investment of that teacher 6 days a week was priceless. Priceless. I go sometimes in universities and I will just utter a verse and they all like look at me like, huh? Like, what did you say? Oh my God, that was amazing. What did you mean by that? Then I translate it. Wow. I smile. I say, I don't have to do anything. Allah is throwing that spirit at their faces. And they become so pliant and they look at you. And Allah says, look at the power I gave you. That you can be very good in speaking, but you have nothing if you don't quote my verse. You don't know much if you don't quote me. Because Kalamullah is the first and the most supreme. Let's teach our children that. Let's be cognizant of reflection. And it's not difficult. You know, we teach in New York Hifz of Quran youth. A 10-year-old boy. I'll give you a quick story and then we'll do the Q&A, 10 minutes. 10-year-old boy, sitting with an Iraqi brother, having dinner. And those were the highlights of some of my life, you know, and I'm just sharing that a little bit. Reflection, reading, cogitation. Let's not waste our time with silly things. Focus. It pays off. This young boy was hanging with us. He says, I don't know how to read Quran, so we'll teach you. But with us, you don't learn Quran. You talk it and you walk it. Otherwise, you're just a parrot. I can teach a parrot to read Quran. You're no different. You need to be contextual. You have an issue, bring the verse. You have a verse, bring the issue. If you can't, then you haven't understood it. And then the ultimate is walk it and talk it. Everything about you should be from the Quran. You look at things around you, the Quran is talking to you. So this 10-year-old was sitting, and this Iraqi brother, older man, very learned, he was a scholar. So he's sitting and he says, you know, he's talking to me, he says, brother, Allah doesn't love me. So I said, why? My life is full of problems. I had a business, I went bankrupt. Now I'm sick. The doctor told me I have cancer. Allah doesn't love me. He has abandoned me. Now he's an expert in Arabic. And he's seeing the glass, as we say yesterday, it's half empty. Now if a child told him, uncle, brother, don't say that, astaghfirullah, it's not good. The old man will look at it and says, who are you? You don't know. You don't have experience. This 10-year looks at him and says, Shaykhna, Allah subhanahu wa ta'ala says, Inna Allah la yadlim an-nas shay'an. وَلَكِنَّ النَّاسَ أَنفُسَهُمْ يَظْلِمُونَ. Indeed, Allah does not do injustice to mankind, even a little. It is mankind who does injustice to themselves. This man, in his aged 70 years of age, looked at this boy. He put his head down. He said, Subhanallah, what you have said is so true. I have done kufr. I have done zulm on myself. You are right. Allah has not abandoned me. I have abandoned myself. But I had this huge smile on my face. I said, Subhanallah, a 10-year-old corrects a 70-year-old just with the kalamullah. Imagine the power of intellect when you understand it. That it's contextual, it's instantaneous. You trigger it. And this old man says, wow. Now, what do you think will be the witness on Judgment Day for that 10-year-old and maybe that 70-year-old before he died, that he did istighfar and he turned towards Allah and asked for forgiveness for his kufr, and that he became

subservient to Allah because a 10-year-old ignited the kalam of Allah. When Allah says, وَنُنَزِّلُ مِنَ الْقُرْآنِ مَا هُوَ شِفَاءٌ وَرَحْمَةٌ لِلْمُؤْمِنِينَ, what we have revealed in this Quran is the greatest thing you will ever understand. I'll talk about it over time because I don't want you to be inundated with too much thought. Let's focus right now. Intellectual thinking, reading, conversations, talk, ask questions. Ask why. Why this? Let me try to understand it. The more you delve into it, don't be afraid, you won't get lost. Ground yourself and know that the universal truths are fixed. Okay? Universal truths. For example, honesty is superior to cheating. Truth is superior to lying. Kindness is superior to, zulm, meaning transgression. Ask any human being on earth, 7.8 billion people, they'll tell you yes. Yes, yes, yes. Tell them, okay, that's my foundation. Why is it fixed? Why doesn't it change? Why can't truth become bad and false become good? Why is it fixed? The minute you figure that out, you start to build, you'll see it'll take you all back to Allah. And you will see that the representation is so clear, so clear. You know, a man comes to the Prophet, says, I want to be a Muslim, but I don't want to practice any Islam. Can I be one? Prophet is about to leave for war. He said, yes, you can. He said, how? He said, don't lie. He said, that's it? He said, yeah, don't lie. Just speak the truth. The Prophet leaves. Comes back after, you know, a few weeks after battle. And the man says, I've done my shahada. Shahadu an la ilaha illallah wa anna Muhammad. So the Prophet says to him, why did you accept it? He said, you told me not to lie. The more I looked at the truth, it took me to you. Salawat. Any questions, comments? I took a little extra time. Usually I present a little bit shorter, but I felt that this subject requires... Now, by the way, there's one beautiful story. Forgive me, because it's really important. You know, when Adam was created, Allah sends Jibreel to Adam in Al-Kahfi, the same book. And Allah says to Adam, God is giving you three choices. Choose one of three. It's brilliant, brilliant. He says, Allah is giving you three choices. Choose one of three. Aql, Deen, or Haya. Deen means religion. Haya means modesty. Aql means intellect. Jibreel says to Adam, God has commanded me to offer you these three. Choose only one. So Adam says, I want aql. So Jibreel says to Deen and Haya, go, leave, get out. And Deen and Haya says, no, we won't leave. So Jibreel says, why? Deen and Haya says, God has commanded us, wherever aql is, we must be there. So when you have aql, you will have Deen and you will have Haya. Subhanallah. Salawat. Allahumma salli ala. Any comments, questions before we end? Alaykum salam. Yes. Excellent. The brother is saying, because I have a routine life of daily activities, and salah, for example, is a daily activity 5 times a day, how do I focus during my daily activities? Because I'm so used to it, I tend not to put much thought into it. So how do I focus? Is that what it is? Okay, very good. That's a great question. Notice, by the way, you have to have daily routines. If you don't, you're not disciplined. Look, if you daily don't brush your teeth, then most likely you won't have good teeth. You know, if you routinely don't floss your teeth, you won't have good teeth. If you routinely don't wash yourself, you probably won't smell very good. Okay. If you routinely don't groom yourself, then problems will start. If you routinely don't exercise, you're probably going to be out of shape. Routines are very good. If you routinely don't study, then probably you're not very learned.
So routine.

routines are very important. What happens is Allah helps us with routines, in that routines start to become natural within us, and we develop what we call muscle memory. Muscle memory is you start doing things without thinking. Athletes are experts in that. You'll find athletes will play the sport even with their eyes closed, because they've developed what they call muscle memory, because they've been practicing so much. It's

called muscle memory. Muscle memory is you start doing things without thinking. Athletes are experts in that. You'll find athletes will play the sport even with their eyes closed because they've developed what they call muscle memory because they've been practicing so much. It's a good thing. The question you're asking is, how do I focus? Focus, it's value. So here's, for example, you asked me about Salah, particularly about Salah. Know its value, then you'll be able to focus. First, when you pray, you're praying to thank Allah. Now, how do you thank Him? When you recognize what He's given you. If you don't recognize what He's given you, thanking becomes very difficult. Like, my parents said, go thank that guy. For what? Just go thank him. But for what? Just thank him. Well then, okay, thank you very much, whatever. There's no spirit. But if I know that person gave me something very valuable, oh, my thanks will be full of passion. Like, oh, by the way, I really, really want to thank you. Oh, it was amazing. And you're not distracted anymore. You're focused. Because you associate the gift with the thank. Salah is thanking. So when you come into the masjid, and you're doing wudu, think. I'm doing wudu. My hands are moving. Fans are on. Light is here. There's a wall. I have parents. Oh, take the turba. Wow. You've allowed me to bow to you. Ah, this is beautiful. Thank you. Salah becomes full of passion. You go, Subhana Rabbi al-Azim, you're thinking of everything He has given you and what awaits you in the future. Ah, there's no distraction at all. So indulge in the value of what Allah has given you. When you indulge in it daily, you will love to pray. Every single day. For example, I'll give you an example. One of the assignments we give our kids in school, so you're going to go home and you're going to observe your mother's nose. Nose? I said, yeah. Have you looked at her nose? She said, she's my mom. I said, have you looked at her nose? No, she's my mom. I said, go observe her nose. Watch her walk. Just pay attention for 10 minutes. You'll be amazed who that mother is. We forget. We take it for granted. Till they have left this world, then we start looking at their pictures. Oh, that's my mother. Why after you lose them? Why not when you have it? Father, the same thing. Go look at your parents. Observe them. They're walking. They're talking. Allah says, tomorrow I may take them away. You will cherish that moment when they walked with you. See, I'm in this mosque right now. I'm looking at everybody. Every one of you is a gift of God to me. My handshake to you is a blessing. But how do I know this may not be my last handshake with you? Maybe Allah will take me. But so Allah says, what do you think of that handshake? Oh, I cherish it. It's a different kind of handshake than the kind of handshake that's just material. Assalamu alaikum, ya kagir. You know, assalamu alaikum. No. Then suddenly you hear that. By the way, that man you just shook hands with, he just got a heart attack. Oh, really? Oh, let's go touch him. Why? When he was alive, he didn't care. That level of intensity needs to change. So routine, when you go to school, teacher is teaching, you say, ah, it's boring. I guarantee you, even if it's the easiest subject, you won't study it. Because your attitude says, I don't like this. And the minute you don't like it, you won't absorb it. But the minute you go to school and say, I am blessed to go to school, there are children in third world countries who are learning with sand as their blackboard. At least I'm going to a building where there's a chair and a table. Oh, I'm blessed. Just think that way. Your studies will get much greater, faster. Your absorption will increase dramatically because now you're appreciative. When food is placed on the table, look at it. Look at the colors. Smell it. You like it? I said, yeah, I love it. Okay, how do you think it came? I promise you, the minute you think about it, every morsel in your mouth will taste 100 times more powerful. It's just the law of life. So routines are good, but reflect on it. We have a habit of forgetting. Every once in a while, remind it. And you know when we usually remember? When we lose something. That's why we hear sickness, loss. Ya Allah, why did you give me sickness? Allah says, I'm waking you up. You forgot what I gave you. So I'm going to take something away from you now. I'm going to shock you. I'm going to make you scared. But Allah, why? So I want you to recognize what I've already given you. You've forgotten what I gave you. Now start looking at it. It's going to be very valuable.

0: Any other questions or comments? Good question, brother. May Allah bless you. Thank you for asking. Yes, brother. Yes. Statistically, it's the fastest growing religion in the world. A lot of people are converting to Islam. So in other words, are they becoming the other schools, or within the schools they're becoming followers of Ahlul Bayt?
1: There are four.
0: Five. Actually, most of them, okay, that's a very good statistic. Let me explain to you. In the Middle East, the Sunni to Shia population is 55-45 in the Middle East. In the world, it's 75-25. There's a reason for that. The irony is that for almost 1400 years, Mecca and Medina has been under the control of the Ahl Sunnah wal Jama'ah. Yet, the Ja'fari Shi'i population is sizable in the Middle East. That's a miracle, given the onslaught. But when you spread out globally, you will notice it's 75-25, and there's a reason for that. If you were in China, if you're in Indonesia, if you're in Africa, you will follow whoever's the one who's controlling the Kaaba. It's law of nature. Not because it's right, it's just the law of nature. So if you're a king in your nation, and he's following a particular religion, people will tend to follow that particular school. If you look at the Safavid Empire in Islamic Republic, followers of Ahlul Bayt find that they were following that because of that nature. But to ask the question, by the way, there's a big influx. Not only, by the way, there's a reason why people are becoming followers of those schools. With all due respect, the other schools have their doors open to a lot more da'wah than we do. Number one. Their exposure is larger. Their simple exposure to the society is larger. So they're attracting more. But that's okay. Doesn't matter what school of thought they follow. The fact that they do shahadatain is momentous. And it's only a matter of time you'll see that they come and fall, come into the fold of the ways of Ahlul Bayt within short periods of time. No, okay, that's, if you don't follow the wilaya of Amirul Mu'mineen, is conditional in kufr in the sense of a person knowing and rejecting. That's a big assumption. If you ask the majority of the human race, they don't even know Imam Ali. So how will they follow? This hadith is not about the general, it's a khas issue, it's not aam issue. The arm issue is that the majority of the human beings are mustad'afin. They have not been informed of this. But if you go essentially to see their transactions, they are within the footsteps of Ahlul Bayt, then Allah may reward them on Judgment Day. But if they know this is haq, and they say, no, we don't want haq, we're going to go with batil, this is what Quran calls kufr. Highest form of kufr is when you know and you reject. The majority doesn't even know, so how are they going to reject? Brother, it's very easy for us to say this, because you know, you feel comfortable, you know, I follow the wilaya of Ali, so thank you, I'm safe. It's very easy to say that. What if you're on the other side? Allah's adalat is on a different scale. Can you imagine? Then on Judgment Day, the human race will say, well, if that was the case, then you should have given us the wilaya of Ali. On our platforms, Allah will question us, hey you had wilaya of Ali? Said yes. What did you do with it? Well, I kept it to myself because I was very special. Allah says, yeah, you didn't give it to your neighbors? You didn't go to the world and share it? No, Allah. Allah says, then who do you think should be punished? If you and I claim that we have wilaya of Ali ibn Abi Talib and we're not sharing it, it's like being rich and not being stingy. What are you going to do there? I agree with you. The wilaya of Amir al-Mu'mineen is the ultimate truth. It's Rahim. You know, there's Rahman, then there's Rahim. Rahman is general mercy. Rahim is special mercy. Prophets, companions, imams,

The followers of the imams get it. Special. You know why? Because they become leaders of society. That's why they receive the rahim. But if you receive that rahim, like you and I, and we don't spread it, then it's like you are a wealthy person hoarding religion. And sometimes you would wish you never got it. So let us spread it. How? Not by telling a person, hey, if you don't accept wilayah, you're going to go to hell. No. Go help them. Be nice to them. Invite them. Talk intellectually. Share your wisdom with them. Inspire them. Let them look at you like, wow, you are different. You know, when Mamun brings Imam Rida alayhi salam in his courtyard, thinking that he's going to marginalize Imam Rida, Imam Rida takes the Jews, the Christians, the Sabians, takes them all in one stroke. And they are so stunned by his truth that many did shahada in the court. That's leadership. That's the wilayah we're talking about. The one where the imam stands, he becomes the sign. The Prophet was like that. People didn't know what he meant. But the minute they saw him, they fell in love with him. Why? Because he represented the love of God. وَعَلَمُوا أَنَّ فِيكُمْ رَسُولَ اللَّهِ لَيُطِيعُكُمْ فِي كَثِيرٍ مِّنَ الْأَمْرِ لَعَنِتُّمْ وَلَكِنَّ اللَّهِ حَبَّبَ إِلَيْكُمُ الْإِيمَانِ. The Prophet is among you. If he listened to you, many wrong things would happen. But he's made religion endearing, attractive. How? The Prophet was so attractive, he became the wali. He's the wilaya. He became the magnet. He said, come with me. Come. I'm your Prophet. Come. People just couldn't let go of him. We have wilaya of Ali. We better be sparkling. It's a good question, brother. Very good question. But it's a very broad, in its essence, if you ask me, religion, how do you go? I'll tell you the wilaya is extremely important. Allah says, إِنَّمَا وَلِيكُمُ اللَّهِ. You see? وَالرَّسُولُ وَالرَّسُولُ وَالَّذِينَ آمَنُوا. Wali, here, wilaya is mentioned in mufrad, singular. إِنَّمَا وَلِيكُمُ اللَّهِ. 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Allah is addressing the third group in singularity, meaning that Allah and His Prophet and the third group are the same. You reject the third group knowingly, you've missed the boat. But how many know that? You know, when I speak to people over the schools, they have no idea. I had an Iraqi brother who attended my Muharram lectures a few years back from Ahlul Sunnah wal Jama'ah. He was listening to the majlis, and after the majlis, he cried and he cried and he cried. He came outside, I'm shaking his hand, he's still crying. We're having food, he's still crying. He came and sat next to me. He says, brother, you know why I'm crying so much? I said, yeah, you're crying, mashallah, so much. He said, all my life, I never heard of this story of Karbala. I never knew the dhulm of Yazid to Hussein. I love Hussein. I'm from Ahl Sunnah wal Jama'ah. For what this dhulm was done, haram, haram, haram. I curse this for what these people did. And I'm crying that 50 years of my life, no one told me this story. Now I'm hearing it. And it's touched my heart so much. I don't know what to do with it. I said, ya Allah, I've been denied the haqq. So you're looking at this man. I said, what do you think will happen to this man on Judgment Day? He has the love of Ahlul Bayt, but he's been denied it. He hasn't been given it. You know, there are Hindus, Christians, Jews, atheists who are dying for the same love. They're no different. We haven't given it to them. We don't give it to them. So they're denied. This is my worry every single day. Oh Allah, you sent me to America. You educated me. Am I reaching out correctly? Can I reach out? Will you be pleased with me on Judgment Day for having used this tongue in your way, for the gift you've given me? Will I reach the audience? Allah says, I don't put taklif on you, but every person you meet, inspire them and bring them towards this love. If you don't, I will hold you liable. Every one of us in this room is gifted that way. Let's do our small little work and you'll be surprised how quickly it'll grow. May Allah bless you. Thank you so much for asking these questions, for indulging, for your patience. Inshallah, we'll continue this discussion. And I ask Allah subhanahu wa ta'ala to increase our knowledge, to increase our capacity to know, to increase our wisdom, to give us insight, foresight, patience, understanding, love with wisdom, so that we represent this deen
correctly.

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